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WPFW 89.3, The Collective, Brother Oz Collective. I'm your host for the evening, Black Ink. And it is Monday, the 17th, 2026. Another great day to be alive. Well, blessed and prosperous. And I have faith that you all are doing the same. We may not have what we want, but we got everything we need. And we, of course, as many of you know, we have concluded our pledge drive, which was successful. And speaking of which, the first Monday I was here, there was someone who actually made a pledge after the time span could only make it, like, after, because they were driving. So I'd like to send a thank you out to Julia out of Bethesda, Maryland, for her generous pledge, which actually helped this station overall. And definitely, I appreciate your contribution to this show in particular. So I got a lot of records. So I brought a lot of stuff, and I don't really have a playlist, but I have a loosely fitted one. So I'm gonna get into that. But I do have some Japanese jazz as well. I purchased a lot of this stuff. And with my own money, the station let us have the autonomy to pick and choose what we play. And of course, I go all in. As many of you know, for the years I've been here, this is pretty much the thing I do. It's not a niche thing. It's been that every way since. Nothing to do with the times and what people choose. They ingest their musical taste. But this is strictly the way I actually prefer my media consumed, in the form of vinyl, wax. You know, we know the many terms. And I am a particular one, meaning that I like originals. I will do a reissue, but I don't particularly care for a reissue. If it costs an arm and a leg, I at least give an arm and half a leg. I have to say at least the other half, so I can get it fitted. Needless to say. But again, thank you all who actually pledged to the station, in particular this show, which makes WPFW a success overall, no matter which show you have patronized or favored. I thank you all for your contribution. So I'm going to get into it, and I'm trying to figure out what I'll play first. Well, let me know. I'll let it be a surprise. I do have a mind. Let me stop playing around. This is WPFW 89.3. The Collective, Brother Oz Collective. Please sit back, relax, enjoy the message, the messenger, and the music. And don't forget to

Thank you very much. Good evening. We are terribly excited and happy that George Wynn and RBC Corporation brought us here to play at Big Apple. Next tune is a brand new tune we brought here for the premiere. It features Lou's flute. It's called 810-205-932. Subtitle is called Alien Registration Card.

0: 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Blue Notes are a musical expression and way of knowing the world that our ancestors brought with them from Africa and held onto tightly despite Herculean efforts to strip us of our African heritage. Blue Notes are a through line connecting our musical traditions, including spirituals, the blues, jazz, funk and soul, Afro-Latin and Caribbean music, Afrobeat and Mikora, and beyond. On Blue Notes, we'll deeply engage with music, poetry, stories, and dialogue aimed to inspire self-love and self-respect, love and respect for each other, unity, clear thinking, and well-being. 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I'm Jordan Cato Strudwick, host of Blue Notes, and I'm looking forward to spending Wednesday nights with you from 10 p.m. to midnight on WPFW 89.3 FM Washington, building a better world one broadcast at a time.
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WPFW 89.3, The Collective, Brother Oz Collectors. I'm your host for the evening, Black Ink. And we're about halfway through this hour at least. And at least another hour and 25 to 24 minutes left before we make room for Black Star Radio with DJ Underdog. It sounds across the diaspora. So stay tuned for that after this show. Perfect segue to what you've been listening to since I came on air. In the background, you heard Galt McDermott, Black Enough, from the Cotton Comes to Harlem soundtrack. And that's on the United Artists label. This is all in original publisher of the music, so it may have changed hands or it may have not. So if you're looking for original pieces, as I say it, that's usually the way it is. But if you get a reissue, it might be under a different name or even an acronym. Followed with Paul Horn, Monday Monday. It represents obvious reasons why I use that. And the album is called Monday Monday, and that's on RCA. Jay Berliner, Papa Was a Rolling Stone. Was he? Man, I tell you, I got stories. But anyway, Bananas Are Not Created Equal. And that's on the 384 label. Very interesting piece. The title alone says enough. All right, went to my Japanese jazz. So let me take it easy and try to pronunciate this correctly. Toshiko Aiyoshi Lev. I think I got it right. The song was A10205932 on the Tobacco Big Band Live. And that's also on RC Able, A, the label. Ended that with Wally and the Afro Caravan. Hail the King, Home, Lost, and Found on the Solid State label. And this is the very, very even spiritual pieces, but very entwined. And I got more Japanese jazz. I just, of course, don't let too much time pass before I inform you, if you haven't already known what it is, so we get so far ahead that you can't recall what it was or the tune in order to recall what the artist title name of the song was. So it is now 8:39, so we're going to roll right back into it. This is WPFW 89.3, The Collective, Brother Oz Collectors. Please sit back, relax, enjoy the message, the messenger, and the music. And don't forget to

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0: And people are realizing that we really don't have a ton of leverage over our boss. We spend a lot of time on Capitol Hill negotiating to protect our boss, to protect the Postal Service. And it doesn't leave us a lot of power on the workroom floor to negotiate come collective bargaining season.
1: 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In today's labor history, on this date in 1927, radio station WEVD, named for Eugene Victor Debs, went on the air in New York City, operated by the Forward Association as a memorial to the labor and socialist leader. Today's labor quote is by Eugene Victor Debs, who said, "I can see the dawn of a better day for humanity. The people are awakening. 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

WPFW 89.3, The Collective, Brother Oz Collectors. I'm your host for the evening for at least the next 47 minutes, Black Ink. And I played quite a few pieces, so I have to, of course, go through this. It's not a lengthy list, but it was a well-coordinated effort by all these artists involved. Started off with McCoy Tyner, Message from the Now, on the Extensions LP, and that's on the Blue Note label. Latin Day Tripper, on the Day Tripper song on the Next Mood Music LP, that's on the Sun label. It's not the same Sun, I believe, that Elvis and a couple of other our rock and roll artists appeared, but it is the Sun label. George Dalto, I've Got You On My Mind, on the Chevere LP, and that's on the United Artists label. And in a case, of course, rather, I came in with the Japanese, and I'm not sure what she was saying, but she sounded good saying it. Toshiko Akiyoshi, Lev, Children in the Temple Ground, on the Long Yellow Road LP. Benny Green, Soul Stirring, on the Soul Stirring LP, and that's again on the Blue Note label. Ended that with a favorite and a heavily sampled record, Lonnie Smith. Not Lonnie Liston Smith. They both were on Blue Note, but this is Lonnie Smith. The song is called Spinning Wheel, and the LP is called Drives on the Blue Note label. Famously sampled by the Tribe Called Quest, Can I Kick It? You know, we found it years ago, RBI and a few others. We were just the hunters and the hunter-gatherers of these LPs for sampling purposes and listening. So, there you have it. And what you listen to in the background is Kenny Burrell. I'm Just a Lucky So-and-So on a self-titled LP, Prestige label. So, it's that time where I think I'll get into some more of the Japanese jazz. And my favorite, and I didn't realize it was the artist I purchased, was pretty much his LPs, was Toshiko Akiyoshi. So here's another one, and this was entitled Peace in Milano on the Wishing Peace LP, and that's on the Ascent label. This is WPFW 89.3, The Collective, Brother Oz Collectors. Please sit back, relax, enjoy the message, the messenger, and the music. And don't forget to come on

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Brother Oz Collectors has come to an end. Making room for DJ Underdog. I had to cut that a little bit short, you know, because it's probably like a 7-minute piece. Let me get to what you were listening to. Poncho and the Latin Soul. I'm sorry. Toshiko Akiyoshi. Peace in Milano. Wishing peace. Poncho and the Latin Soul Brothers. Reach out, I'll be there. Alice Coltrane, Spring Rounds, Pharoah Sanders, Japan, David Newman, The Clincher. I had a couple of those going to the restroom. And ended that with Nina Simone, The Young Knight, on the Folksy Nina LP. I'd like to bid you all peace and make sure you take care of each other. And even those you don't know, be kind to them. Until next time, peace.

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1: Instilling in our minds through the education, the so-called Bantu education that they were giving us in schools.
2: The main aim actually in developing black consciousness as an ideology now was to try to make people be proud of themselves, proud of their color. For quite a number of years, the main aim of blacks was to try to become white, which is physically impossible and psychologically frustrating.

0: A great deal has been said about the threat that black consciousness movements pose, but surely they also have cultural affiliations and activities?
1: Oh yes, they've got drama association, and the drama associations get together, they have all sorts of plays, rather activistic plays, and they have all sorts of poetry readings and so on, but I can give you an example.
2: Why big things are going on to find London?
3: Fambo, I beg you listen me. I beg you open your ears for any waiting at they say. Waiting at they talk. Na serious talk at they talk go. No beating anga ears speaking. Listen. In this world we deal. Members say ya, one day go come when we all go. Before long, we go meet Mama Godo. When we dey meet Mama Godo, tell me, waiting, you go say.
4: Every day is a constant revelation, because today I realize that some things that I thought was so is not so.
5: We are brought to you, officer. You want gun eye?
6: No eye. Gun too hot for eye.
5: Then what the man want then eye?
6: Education for eye and eye.
5: Aye. Aye.

0: Yes, yes. For sure. All the way from Mauritius Island. Yeah, yeah, Lindingo. Love, love, love. Black Star Radio, DJ Underdog, definitely in the building. Definitely in the building. Somebody played. Wait, we need our applause. Shout out to Black Ink. Shout out to Brother Oz Collective, Brother Craig, Black Ink, and Brother Herb. Once again, up here with Dignity and Grace, bringing vinyl to the studio, man. These brothers paved the way. Yeah, man. Peace and blessings to the family out there, the mothers, the daughters, the grandmothers, and anybody still up washing dishes right now. A round of applause for yourselves. I would be remiss if I didn't big up Sister Isla Vibe, Sister Akua, and all the brethren and sistren that gathered with us on Thursday at the Vaughn Benjamin tribute, man. Big up yourselves. Big up yourselves. Yeah, man, all the listeners that came out, all the people that gathered and were building in the building and were reasoning and, you know, really on the Isla Vibes, truly Isla Full, as they say in Yard in Jamaica. Tonight, August 17th. Wait, is it the 17th, Black Ink?
1: Yep.
0: It's the 17th, brother. 1887, Garvey gave generations of African people throughout the world the gift of self-determination, dignity, uncompromising Black excellence, Black consciousness, and all those things in between. Tonight, we're not simply looking backwards, as most people like to call it. We like to look backwards. But I do want to pay homage at moments throughout the show, and the general said we gotta honor Garvey today because it is his day. So, you know, for the next 2 hours, we're going into the music, the message, the movement, all of those things in between as we continue on. Yeah, man, we getting it together up here. But Big Youth, where are you? Big Youth.
2: And after I enter through this door, no one else shall enter. Certain place on King Street is said it be a car park, so it is, babe.
0: You know this one.

acquire the higher knowledge of life. Black men and black women, will you get the knowledge that the white man has that causes him to be leaders and masters in the world? They are not gods with a peculiar source for understanding the world around them. They have only given expression to the knowledge of their humanity and been able to use and conquer all to their satisfaction and glory. And that is why they are always greater than you in every community that you find them. Isn't it strange that wheresoever the white man is found, he takes precedence over you? Why is that so? Answer that for yourselves, black men and black women. Wheresoever you come in contact with the white man, you always have to go down in defeat before him. Whether it be in England, in France, or in America, you always have to go down to the white man, and yet he has two eyes, two feet, two hands, same passions, same senses and feelings as you have. Your feet are not put on opposite sides, now your hands turned around the other way. But it's because you fail to use your will, your knowledge, and your mental faculties to the point where you will enjoy life around you. I'm only here and not in the gutters and in the pond of despair because I use my intelligence. And I swear that no man alive shall ever use his intelligence in understanding the works of nature more than I. I shall rise as high as he ascends. I shall meet him on the same platform of mental equality and fight him till thy kingdom come, because nature created us equal. I want you to make up your mind as I've made up my mind years ago. Make up your mind that you will rise to the knowledge of your soul. Because of your ignorance, you cannot understand and decide between good and evil. You don't know whether you're doing right or wrong. With a greater knowledge of life, you're able to appreciate all things around you. I'm able to gather you here because I understand you. Understand your neighbor, your wife, your children,

And if you come down here, we have another bamboo instrument by the name of a bamboo synthesizer. So it's a regular piece of bamboo with some cuts, a bamboo stick. Organic instruments is all about imitating the rainforest. So you would have heard rain, you would have heard leaves from the Lucky Chimes, you would have heard monkey songs, bird songs, right? And then you hear frogs. And all the instruments could be played rhythmically too.

bamboo synthesizer. Another bamboo instrument here, very simple one. Regular piece of bamboo, we call it one a pock pock. Then wind instruments, we have a small calabash here, a chiquito calabash, and you can get these kind of songs on it. Owls, another popular bird in the rainforest.

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1: There is no culture.
0: Without.
1: Without.
0: Agriculture.
1: Agriculture.
0: There is no culture without.
1: Agriculture.

0: Yes, yes, music coming out of Burkina Faso, Zoumana Dembe, amazing music. All I'm telling you, man. Somebody needed that, but somebody also needs this.
1: People are emotionally attached to food. They eat food because they're having problems. They eat sugar because they have the inability to give love or receive love, because sugar is associated with love.
2: Is that right?
1: Yes.
2: So how did you know that, Dr. Africa?
1: Salt is associated with anger. And black people eat the most salted potato chips of any racial group in America because they're angry.
2: Okay. And what about this hot sauce thing I see?
3: We do have a hot sauce problem.
2: And yeah.
1: We're going into hot sauce, and you're also going into the vinegar, because vinegar comes with the hot sauce, and vinegar is a chemical that's made from eating meat. People get addicted to the chemicals they take and the chemicals they make inside of their body.
2: Okay.
1: That's two addictions.
2: Okay.
1: The chemicals you take and the chemicals you make.
2: Okay.
1: So when you're eating a lot of meat, you're making a lot of vinegar.
2: Okay.
1: As well as ammonia.
2: Okay.
1: You see, that's the chemical addiction, so they're going to thrive for that.
2: Okay.
1: The hot sauce in their mind is trying to drive them, stimulate them to have more money or more lottery tickets or something. It's a cycle. It's emotional attachment to the food that we have.
2: I've seen people who wouldn't start a meal without locating the hot sauce.
1: Yeah, because they're trying to, stimulate themselves to be rich or whatever their fantasy is.
2: I think they're trying to cover up the food.
1: No.
2: I can't imagine.
1: It's emotional. It's emotional.
2: Okay.
1: People eat for emotional reasons.
2: Okay, feelings.
1: Yeah, they want something to crunch on to get rid of frustration. They chew.

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0: all the way to Moya Teller, aka Nigeria Babe. When I'm not making moi moi, creating painting, I'm listening to Black Star Radio with DJ Underdog, WPFW.
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2: Peace, family. Peace, family. This is Abayim from Nigeria. And when I'm fasting or drinking my herbal brews, I'm listening to Black Star Radio. DJ Underdog. Hey, DJ Underdog, play me something from Nigeria.

0: Yes, yes. Exhibir Masgan. Big up Dawe Congo, Empress Menin. I've been listening to this song for a few days now, man. Before I move forward tonight, again, I want to send a massive salute to everybody out there working hard while the city's winding down as we approach the top of the hour, man. The people whose labor really keeps the D.C. streets moving and keeps the buildings functioning and, you know, keeps people fed. You know what I mean? Those things are invaluable, man. So salute to those individuals out there. I've been on the phone for the last hour just about just reasoning with some people, man, you know, talking about life, man. Sometimes people just want to talk. And so pardon me for not being on the mic as much, but, you know, sometimes that's warranted too. But big shout out to the people that are cleaning the offices and the custodial crews and the security guards and, you know, the person that just got their first job, which is probably an odd job, like a security guard. You got to put that big uniform on and, you know, kind of sell your soul to make that money, man. But you're getting ready. You know what I'm saying? And I want to send a shout out to you all, the bus drivers, the cabs, the Uber, the Lyfts, whatever you want to call it these days, the security guards, like I said before, the nurses, the cooks, people washing dishes with WPFW on, people, you know, at restaurants, cleaning, hotel workers, all those people, man. Anybody in a warehouse tonight, you know, working, trying to make ends meet. If you're on that second job right now, and you plan to only get about 3 or 4 hours of sleep tonight, you know, I respect that, man. And, you know, the sanitation workers, the grocery store, the convenience store people, all my people, man, all my people, the caregivers especially, you know, looking after the elders, man. I got an elder. Me and my daughter were walking down the street the other day, and I had passed her home a few times. But, you know, this time she was this sister, the Ode. If you can hear me, I know she's listening tonight, but she's like, I'm going to listen to you. But she's a friend of the family, and she knew my grandmother, so I give her the utmost respect and love. And she was sitting in the bushes, you know, in the overgrowth, you know, and sometimes, let me tell you, when people see overgrowth in these D.C. streets, it's they see dollar signs, you know what I mean? They see dollar signs because they assume or presume that the person in the home cannot take care of themselves. And the mercenaries, I'm going to call them, the mercenaries like Adult Protective Services who prey on elderly people and old people and our senior people, you know, because they think that they don't have family or they're not taking care of their lawns, something must be going on, they're not paying their bills, and next thing you know, they knock on the door and it's a sane person answers the door like, why are you here? You know what I mean? So at any rate, I was you know, helping the sister Diode, who is a you know, we talked and we reasoned, and I said, what did you used to do? And she was like, I was in agriculture. I got my degree in agriculture. So, you know, like I know, that sparked even more conversation. She talked about the gardens around D.C. before the infiltration and the colonizers popped in here and created dog parks and all these things. And, you know, we had a real good conversation, you know, and, you know, for a few hours, my daughter and I, we mowed her lawn, we trimmed her lawn, we cut her grass, all these things. We made the yard look, you know, I'm into that. I might start a business for elders, just for seniors, like a senior lawn care, because they need help, I'm telling you. But all that to say, you know, all the seniors that are up tonight listening to WPFW, you know, I appreciate you. So, yeah, we got more work to do, man. We got more work to do. If you see somebody out there that needs assistance, assist them. You know, it's really important, you know, because those people, put it like this, you will be in the same position eventually, you know. You will be in your home all day eventually with no one, unless you're married or you have family that will take care of you. You may be alone, you know, you may be alone. The air conditioner may go out and you may not have enough to fix it, or you may not have the faculties to assist your own self. So, you know, help. If you're under 40, you can help somebody. If you're under 50, you can help somebody. You can, you know, assist somebody in your neighborhood, help them do something, you know, and stop complaining about, you know, this person has overgrowth, and, you know, stop calling the police on people. And come on, man, help the people that need help. You know, somebody had to help you at one point, you know, so maximum respect to the elders and the seniors and the old people, whatever you want to call them. Yeah, man, wherever you're listening from tonight, man, we give thanks, man. I got somebody knocking at the door. Who's this? Hold on, hold tight. Somebody's knocking at the door.
1: Please like, subscribe, and comment.
2: You cannot access black intelligence with a white program. You cannot access black intelligence with a white program. That's what I'm trying to say. Everything starts from the root. If you want to grow a tree, it grows from the root. In biology, we call it a stem. If you want to grow a kidney, you got to get a stem cell to grow a kidney. You got to get the root. Everything starts from the root. Emotions start from the root, the brain stem. That's what I'm trying to say. And you do not just use your brain to think. We've proven that over and over and over again in something called neuroimaging. You think with your bones, you think with your muscles, you think with your glands, you use your whole body to think. Sometimes you just use your bones, you say that's intuition. Sometimes you use your glands, you say, a thought came to me. No, it didn't. You were just using another part of your body. You use your whole body to be dumb, you use your whole body to be stupid, you use your whole body to be intelligent. And any skill you have to practice. If you want to be good at golf, you got to practice. You want to be good at soccer, you got to practice. And if you want to be good at being dumb, you got to practice.
3: 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When I can sit the

0: with acclaimed press kill.
1: Yeah, man, Christian Scott, Trouble That Morning. Sounding like a war chant, war dance to me, man. Again, salute to the mound builders along the Mississippi River, which was called the True Nile River. Do your research, do your due diligence. It's really deep, man. I've been tapping into a lot of stories around the things that were here, even in D.C., the things that were here before the so-called founding fathers found them. You know, there's a picture of the Lincoln Memorial, big white building in a swamp, that keeps my attention right now. It makes me wonder, when they called themselves founding fathers, that means they really found those things when they were here.

do your due diligence, do your due research, do your research rather. You know, I've been taking deep dives into the Grand Canyon and what's in out there that's been blocked off from the general public. It's a lot, man. But in the end, I do know one thing is for sure.

Hold tight. Let me say this. What are you growing in August? What are we planting? I got off the phone just now, and if you've been calling, I apologize. I've been on the phone off and on, everybody trying to connect on a few things, but I did speak to somebody that I know that's a farmer, and we'll play that Hugh Mundell track in a second, but this relates to it. I got a list of things that a really well-known farmer in our area and out in Maryland, you know, we talked about what is a good thing to plant right now in August. The season is not over. Bomb for that. The season is not over. We can plant radishes. And they say one of the best choices right now is radishes. You can keep sowing radishes into mid-September. Secondly, spinach. Prime time August into early September for spinach. Plant lettuce for sure. I'm telling you, man, I every time I go out, I feel like lettuce is just on the rise every single day, especially that butter lettuce. If you know about butter lettuce, drop a bomb for yourselves. I have not bought produce since May from the grocery store. And the lettuces have kept me. I'm telling you, the butter lettuce, the bok choy, or some people call it pak choy, what have you. Right now, we are planting turnips for sure. Direct sow your turnips at the end of August, and you will reap what you sow. Truly, arugula, an excellent, excellent, quick fall crop. I'm telling you because I know arugula shines right now. Asian greens, your pak choy, your tatsoi, and your mizuna right now do very well as temperatures begin to start cooling. Also plant some nasturtium if you can. Your beets, your carrots. I know, I hear a lot of people, and the person I was on the phone with said carrots are quintessential at the end of summer. They do very, very well, but plant them really, you know, promptly. Plant them now, late August sowing for carrots. And lastly, what's going to get you through the winter, and I know you know if you know, kale for the winter, especially your red kale, your Siberian kale, and the champion chief one, Lacinato kale. And if you're feeling bold, we're going to plant our Swiss chard, our rainbow Swiss chard, will get us through. And the beautiful thing about kale, Swiss chard, and especially my good friend, the collard green, there'll be no pest pressure into August, into September. As the temperatures cool off, you will not see that squash vine borer, which was, you know, I had my challenges with that brother, the squash vine borer, I tell you. And also the cabbage moth. Drop a bomb for the cabbage moth. Oh man, late August seeds for sure. Give thanks for the individual that wants to remain anonymous that gave me that list. But plant that kale, that collard, and you know, the Swiss chard at least. Get you some kale. Get you a bucket. Plant some kale, please, man. So you don't gotta go to Whole Check Market or Unsafeway or Giant Lie, or, you know, I ain't gonna say my name for Trader Joe's, but you know, plant it yourself and get some small things from the grocery stores that you need. You know, if you want to get a couple things like your tahini, you know, all those things you need. Sometimes you need to buy some chickpeas in a can. You know, it happens. But for your greens, it doesn't take much. And it'll keep reaping. So, yeah, man. Hugh Mundell, what you got to say?

0: 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Music is here to teach us one lesson. If music is the only thing that shall never die, ask yourself, why do you get tired of some music in 2 months? Something is wrong. Music is never disposable. The artists are disposable.
1: Special request goes out to William.

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Let's make it happen.

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Brother William from Jamaica, from Kingston, called and he said, "Hey, man, I just got out of prison, man. Can you play the Far East, Barry Brown Far East rhythm? First day out in 6 years." 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We're going to give you this. The Far East rhythm. Ja Shaky. Sugar Manat. Willie Williams. Stay here.

thoughts will not harm you, what to fight and what to report. 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Step back to step forward, hold tight or let go. The decisions to make in instances without choice. Your own emotions may surprise you. Things may not always go as planned. Some truths are cliche. 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Solid reasoning. Willful abandon. You will find yourself in love. You will lose yourself in passion. Work to find yourself again. You'll be forced to reckon with survival. 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

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Yo DJ, take me back home with some Senegambian vibes.

Yeah, Soulful House Sessions right here. DJ Divine. Who up though? We do it like this every Monday, going into your Tuesday morning, midnight to 2 a.m., spinning the best in soulful underground house music from the dance floor to your radio. Shout out to my man Reg, York, PA. Shout out to my man Mike Guthrie, Baltimore. Got a lot of new music tonight, so let's get familiar. Shout out to all the online listeners tonight. I see triple digits, 103, 103. Thank you for staying up. Thank you for waking up, checking out the show. Tell somebody, turn.

Come and say one thing, come see, come and see, come and see, come and see, come and see, come and see, come and see, come and see, come and see, come and see, come and see, come and see, come and see, come and see, come and see, come and see, come and see, come and see, come and see, come and see, come and see, come and see, come and see, come and see, come and see, come and see, come and see, come and see, come and see, come and see, come and see, come and see, come and see, come and see, come and see, come and see, come and see, come and see, come and see, come and see, come and see, come and see, come and see, come and see, come and see, come and see, come and see, come and see, come and see, come and see, come and see, come and see, come and see, come and see, come and see, come and see, come and see, come and see, come and see, come and see, come and see, come and see, come and see, come and see, come and see, come and see, come and see, come and see, come and see, come and see, come and see, come and see, come and see, come and see, come and see, come and see, come and see, come and see, come and see, come and see, come and see, come and see, come and see, come and see, come and see, come and see, come and see, come and see, come and see, come and see, come and see, come and see, come and see

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Yeah, Soulful House Sessions right here. DJ Divine, y'all. Who up though? That's what I want to know. And this right here. This right here. Fire, yo. Fuego. Top of the hour, y'all. You know what it is. The world famous Baby Powder Hour. This feels like the Baby Powder Hour right now, though. Now I got some more stuff in the bag. More stuff in the crate. Tell somebody to turn me on, y'all. 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

situation. Are we going all night, y'all? Yep. Ain't no stopping us now. All is right with the universe.

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All right, we got about 20 minutes left. Soulful House Sessions, top of the hour. My man Vince Brown is in the building. He got vinyl. He already got it on the turntables. The name of the show is called Expansion. Don't go nowhere. Keep it locked. Tell somebody to turn us on. You're not tired. You're not sleepy. You're wide awake. Shout out to all the overnight workers. You got us locked in. Let's get it.

yeah, about time to wrap up the show. So once again, follow me on my social media, DJ Divine DC on IG, Soulful House Sessions DC on IG, on Facebook, Soulful House Sessions DC. Look for the group, join the group. Got something coming up on Labor Day weekend you do not want to miss. Make sure you follow me once again on IG, DJ Divine DC, Soulful House Sessions DC. Get all the info. It's on Sunday. It's early, from 6 to midnight. Come out, have a good time, get home at a good hour, get back up and do the last cookout for of the summer on Monday Memorial, on Monday Labor Day. Man, I'm getting my holidays mixed up. Hey man, this summer went by so fast. Yeah, once again, my man Vince Brown's coming up next. He's got vinyl for you. The name of the show is called Expansions. Don't go nowhere. 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All right, I'm about to get up out of here. 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Soulful House Sessions right here with your

Well, all right, you squares, it's time you smoked. Fire up this funk and let's have a toke. It'll make you dance to some of everything.

0: Yeah, listen to what the OJs are trying to tell you. Money is the root of all evil. That was the OJs with For the Love of Money. Before that, the Godfather of Soul, James Brown, Stone to the Bone. Before that, Isaac Hayes, I'm going to try to say this, Hyperbolic syllables. I'm not even gonna try, man. Anyway, that was Isaac Hayes with an epic, epic, epic song. You gonna try to say it?
1: Hyperbolic syllabistic delamistic. I don't know.
0: Something like that. Together from Parliament. That's from the Chocolate City album. That was before that. Rick James busted out and opened up the 2 o'clock hour with Expansions, my theme song. So you know then that the show is Expansions. It is every Tuesday from 2 until 5, 3 hours of exploratory music. Let's have some fun. That's what I do every week, every Tuesday morning. And I'm glad that you folks come along with me. So we're going to keep going with the music. If you hear any sudden changes or gaps or irregularities, that's equipment, technical difficulties. That's not me. So we're going to do what we do each week on WPFW.

That was David Bowie with Stay from his Station to Station album. Before that, Bunny Mack, Let Me Love You. Grace Jones, My Jamaican Guy. The Police, Spirits in the Material World. And open up that with Prince, The Future. That is from the Batman soundtrack. Was Not Was, Tell Me That I'm Dreaming, and Minnie Riperton, Adventures in Paradise. That opened up the hour. It is now 3:27. This is your host, Vince Brown. You're in tune to Expansions. All right, so I realized today I haven't done something I did a little while ago. Folks loved it. Play at least one side of an album that I really like. Really, really kind of shaped me. So this is from 1976. It was an album that was, I guess, a disco album, even though it definitely had classic 20s, 30s era swing jazz. But it was definitely a danceable record. Some of you may already know which album I'm talking about, especially when I say jazz and swing. So I'm talking about Dr. Buzzard's original Savannah Band, the debut album, the one that had Shirshila Femme and I'll Play the Fool. Great album. I'm going to play side one, Just Let It Go. Those of you who know the record and haven't heard it in a while, enjoy. Those of you who have never heard the album before, well, enjoy. You're about to have your mind blown. So here it is from 1976 on the MCA label, Dr. Buzzard's original Savannah Band.

Well, there you have it. Dr. Buzz's original Savannah Band. That is the debut album, and it was actually on RCA, not MCA, as I said earlier. So that was Sunshower. Before that, Cher Say La Femme, which, those of you who know, you hip-hop fans out there, that was done by Iron Man, Ghostface Killah, Cher Say La Ghost? I think that was what he called it. Hard Times, and of course the album opens up with I'll Play the Fool. Yeah, before that was David Bowie. I told you guys all that. So just a reminder, coming up at 5 a.m. will be Brother Jamil with his Morning Brew, the Yardbird Sweets Edition. So you want to stay tuned for that. We're going to keep it going on WPFW with some more great music. Let's see what we got lined up.

Yeah, so if you try one turntable and it don't work, then you just put Rare Essence on the other turntable and hopefully no one will notice. So I know y'all didn't notice that. Rare Essence with Crazy. Before that, Grace Jones, Slave to the Rhythm. Before she got taken out, Rockwell, Somebody's Watching Me. I know none of you saw that coming. Chase from Mr. Giorgio Moroder, Cameo, Attack Me With Your Love, and Donald Fagen, IGA, off of his first solo album, his first album away from Steely Dan. So coming up at 5 a.m., which is in 28 minutes from now, Brother Jamil's Morning Brew Yardbird Suites Edition featuring Union City Radio. All right, so you want to stay tuned for that. This is me. Who am I? I'm Vince Brown. You're in tune to Expansions every Tuesday morning from 2 until 5. That's 3 hours, bringing you the best in music and sending out positive vibrations in this cruddy world. Well, cruddy at times, but anyway, let's keep the music going on WPFW.

All right, that's about going to do it for me this Tuesday morning. That right there was Spread Love from Al Hudson and the Soul Partners. Parliament, before that, Aqua Boogie, and Fence Walk from Mandrill. All right, this is Vince Brown. You've been tuned to Expansions. Follow me on Instagram. Everybody's a star. Vince Brown, that's my handle. Everybody's a star. Find me and see what else I do besides hold down the radio every Tuesday morning. All right. So coming up at 5 a.m., Brother Jamil's Morning Brew, Yardbird Sweets Edition. You want to stay tuned for that. So I'm going to leave you guys with my theme song, something for y'all to think about. And can't wait till next week. Do it all over again. Have a great week. Peace and blessings.

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Familo Wosoke, Kilik Belga. I am that which walks with you through the torrential rains of life without getting wet. I am that which walks with you through the firestorm within, yet fire cannot burn me. I am that which walks with you through the winds of transformation.

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1: One broadcast at a time, indeed. Indeed. Well, if it's 5:23 in the morning, and if it's Tuesday morning, then this must be the Yardbird Suites edition of the Morning Brew. I'm Brother Jamil, glad to welcome you back once again to the sound studio where it all happens, right? Pull up a chair. We got some groovy good things to give you this morning in Washington, D.C. Of course, today we're expecting a high of about 87 degrees and an August day in Washington, D.C. What do we hear this morning? Of course, we started with Ancestors from Sonny Patterson. Followed that up from after that with a piece from Lee Morgan's Introducing Lee Morgan album when he was a young teenage phenom. And you can hear why he was so celebrated. Lee Morgan, the trumpeter there. Nostalgia, the name of the tune. And we finished out the set with a surprise to your ear. You thought all those swirling strings and you said, have I turned to easy listening? No. You're still at WPFW, but you got McCoy Tyner and his trio from the album What the World Needs Now, the music of Burt Bacharach. Mm-hmm. They long to be close to you. Nice addition here on an August Tuesday morning. It is Black August in Washington and around the world. We are studying, fasting, training, preparing ourselves for what lays ahead. We do know that there is much that we must do together to organize, to work, to build that better world one broadcast at a time. So we go back now to the music here at the Yardbird Suites. Before I go back, let me say a big old, come here, let me hug you. That's a big hug of thanks, appreciation, and gratitude for your wonderful outpouring of support, generosity, magnanimity during the recently completed summer membership drive right here at WPFW. We were able to surpass our station goal. And you here at the Yardbird Suites, you, the Yardbird Suites family, well, you held your own and carried your weight. So we are grateful for your participation and we pray that we will earn your continued support going forward. Let's go back to the music now. We told you this is a thank you gift to you. It's a real gooden. I believe it's a real gooden because that's the title of this tune from South Philadelphia's own Joey D. Francesco, the best of Joey D., a real gooden.

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1: One broadcast at a time, and certainly not following the footsteps of DJ Kool, because I didn't want to clear my throat. Anyway, we are moving toward the top of the hour, just 20 minutes until 6 this morning. We're still in a deep musical groove here at the Yardbird Suites. What did we just hear? We stopped in Philadelphia for 2 visits. That's going out to my main man, dear brother and colleague in this communication radio aspect of life, my dear brother Robert Shahid over at WEAA in Baltimore. Those 2 stops in Philadelphia, your hometown, brother. First, Joey D. Francesco from the best of Joey D. A real gooden. Some of us forgot it, but this comes right back to memory, doesn't it? And then we finished out the set with Benny Golson and the Philadelphians. Benny Golson and the Philadelphians giving us what we needed there. Benny Golson, of course, on tenor saxophone, Lee Morgan, the trumpeter, Ray Bryant on piano, Percy Heath on bass, and Philly Joe Jones behind the drum kit. We've got more music headed up to the top of the hour. Let's stay deep in the groove. Why not go to Red Garland? We could do this all morning long. Yardbird Suites, I'm Brother Jamil. Thanks for joining us.

You've got the Yardbird Suites edition of the morning. My brother Jamil, it's top of the 6 o'clock hour, 6:02 to be exact, as we move from Red Garland to Beryl Booker, Philadelphia band leader, composer, and pianist. She's a force of nature in her own right. Beryl Booker.

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You're my joy and pain, my life, yours, love. 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

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It seems I met you when my love went away.

straight through Sunday blues. Good morning, heartache, here we go again. Good morning, heartache.

Yes, indeed. Good morning. Good morning. Yardbird Suites edition of the Morning Brew right here on WPFW. I'm Brother Jamil. And what a wonderful set of music we just heard. That was Billie Holiday, of course. Good Morning Heartache from the album The Lady Sings. And this last set reminds me of what we do here at WPFW and some of why we do it as well. We bring you the beautiful things. As my godfather, Professor Thomas Porter, always says, tell us only of the beautiful things. Beauty in life strengthens us, fortifies us, and prepares us to fight for the good that must be fought for if we are to secure it. Beauty as a strategy, beauty as a tactic, beauty as a vitamin to fortify our bodies and souls to move forward. Good Morning Heartache from Billie Holiday. Before that, Don't Explain from Lady Day, of course, from the album Billie Holiday, a compilation there. We started out with Lover Man. Well, we didn't start the set with Lover Man, but that was Billie Holiday before that. Lover Man. We gave you some familiar hits to show you the musical import and impact of Billie Holiday, Eleanor Hagen, or Fagans. Yes. From Baltimore, Maryland. Before that, we heard You're So Desirable from Billie Holiday with the Teddy Wilson Orchestra. And of course, I always like to think that she was trying to predict my arrival and dedicate that tune to me. You're So Desirable, Billie Holiday. And then two from Beryl Booker at the top of the hour, the phenom, the Philadelphia pianist, composer, band leader, Beryl Booker. In a world full of sexism, sometimes these great women artists are overlooked. But Beryl Booker stands here with her musical record. Hard to ignore that kind of quality, that kind of beauty, that kind of the kind of impact that we find in the music. Let's go back, get more music right here at Jazz and Justice Radio, WPFW. This morning we're trying to serve up Jazz and Justice with a third J. We're going to bring some joy to it, too, right? Why not? 6:25 is the time. Now, we're going back to get more music. I'm going to switch over, staying there on the Eastern Seaboard for the origin and home base of the artists concerned. This one from an album, Coltrane Plays the Blues. Train playing the blues. This one is entitled Blues to Elvin. As we are together this morning, wouldn't want to be anywhere else. I'm Brother Jamil. You're listening to the Yardbird Suites on WPFW.

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1: 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You're listening this morning at 6:43, which is the hour. Temperature going up to an expected 87 degrees here in Washington today. No unusual weather events predicted, but they don't need to be predicted to materialize now, do they? Be on the watch as we move around the National Capital Area today. You just heard from John Coltrane. Back to back, you heard Mr. Day and Blues to Elvin, both from the album Coltrane Plays the Blues. And we come with a high recommendation of John Coltrane playing those nice bluesy, groovy dance tunes. Actually, they called it the bop back in the day. Thanks, Godfather, for schooling me on that. We recommend it. We didn't hear it yet this morning, but Training In from John Coltrane's another one in that genre, in that style. So we're going back to the music now, staying in that city, a few miles north of Washington on I-95. You'll keep going past Baltimore. All right, you're in Wilmington, you're almost there. Going to Philadelphia, and we hear from Benny Golson and the Philadelphians this tune entitled Stable Mates, WPFW.

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Tuesday morning on Yardbird Suites. As we rack through this 7 o'clock hour, 7:05 the time now. Stay right where you are. But you might want to get on up. I see Brian is moving his shoulders. He does what he does. I mean, we're not going to try to change our brother. He's going to do what he do in the studio. But you, do what you do right there at home. This is the Yardbird Suites edition of The Morning Brew on WPFW in Washington. Let's see what you got. Love is the message.

0: 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But to stay right where you're at, I wouldn't miss a thing right here on the Yardbird Suites WPFW.
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1: 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We appreciate you the most. Now, we're going to get back to some music here at WPFW. Let me put some ground rules down here. Somebody put sawdust on the floor over there by Brian's feet. Mm-hmm. Just put a little sawdust because he's sliding, and I don't want to see him hurt himself. But you go right there, Brian. Do your thing. We're not going to get in your way. Everybody else here at WPFW, why don't we get back in the groove? You getting in the groove right on your way out the door this morning. We might as well keep it together. This is a classic, Live in London from 1974. Our brothers, Eddie, William, and Walt. The mighty OJ.

trick. Hold on, y'all. Put all that caring on. Hold on. Listen here. Now what we're going to do, we're going to split you up into two parts. That's simply, we're going to make you group number one. We'll make you all number two. You know what I'm saying? That's simply because we know y'all going to get down, but we don't know about number one, you know, by being number one. Listen, what I want you to do, what I want you to do first, I want you

7:42 the time right here at WPFW. You're listening to the Yardbird Suites edition of the Morning Brew. I'm Brother Jamil. We're on a soldier on through it all, right? We've arrived at the juncture of our program that we lovingly refer to as Askia's Corner. In just a moment, we'll hear a word from our dear brother. But first, let me recap the music that we've heard so we can introduce that segment of the program properly. We just finished a double set from Bootsy Barnes. Noted Philadelphia saxophonist, Bootsy Barnes there. Easy Walker, the cut from the album You Leave Me Breathless. Before that, Mr. Lucky, Bootsy Barnes with Larry McKenna at the keyboards on B3 organ, The More I See You. And we started out the set right after the OJs with Jimmy Heath and the orchestra on Green Dolphin Street. The album Really, Really Big. That's the name of the album. Really, Really Big in my Ed Sullivan voice, right? So we are back caught up musically. Let me just share with you what the Askia's Corner segment of the program means. We were founded here at the Yardbird Suites by our dear brother and now precious ancestor, Askia Muhammad, man of letters, man of action, a journalist, a broadcaster, a photographer, a good brother who stood for us and stood for principle for this community for many, many years. He is our ancestor now, but his spirit informs us and infuses us and encourages us through the most difficult times in our lives. So we share with you this morning from Askia's Corner, from his autobiography of Charles 67X. This piece is entitled Askia's Anthem. If I had a country, we'd teach the truth about our ancestors, the truth about our living heroes, the truth about our former oppressors, the truth about ourselves. If I had a country, we'd have towns with no slums, no slums at all, where citizens could stroll to the mosque or to the church in now forgotten peaceful morning after sunshine, or stay home and repair rail fences, or sit on screened porches shelling peas, or do nothing at all. We'd have a disciplined army which would build hospitals as quickly as they'd fight like hell. If I had a country, we might call the Boy Scouts Simbas and police departments FOI, Panthers. But we'd still call Aretha Franklin one of our queens and Muhammad Ali the greatest. We'd be on time for town meetings and our only American imports would be tractors. Self-help and proud schools would be part of our balance of payments. And if that weren't enough, maybe the UN would move its headquarters there. Brother Askia Muhammad, from the autobiography of Charles 67X, we are founded on great principles here at WPFW. And speaking of great, I know you're going to have that kind of day as we prepare to make way for democracy now in just about 14 minutes, 13 and a half minutes. But we've got more music for you before we go. We don't want to short you on that. But we wanted to thank you for joining us this morning. You have made our day. Brother Brian is over there wiping his brow after dancing and twirling and dipping. He does this thing with the splits I've never seen before. It's just amazing here at WPFW. We enjoy your presence so much. Special message now going out. This is a special dedication. It's not like Chuck Brown, special dedication. It's a dedication to Tisha. You'll hear me talk about her just a little later in the program as I invite her to coffee, as we often do it, while signing off. But I want to send a special dedication out to her. She's been so good, been so kind, been so loving, and been so sweet. I'm going to exercise the prerogative of the chair. If you got somebody you love this morning, tell them you do. And if you don't, get on the job. Now you got work to do. Tisha, this one's for you. The Valentine brothers, just let me be close to you.

Just like back on WDAS, ain't it? I thought I didn't see you out there. You know I saw you. The Valentine Brothers out of Columbus, Ohio. Just let me be close to you. That's a dedication for Tisha. We try to make sure we spread the music around. It's WPFW Jazz and Justice Radio. We do this every Tuesday morning from 5 to 8 a.m. And Allah willing and the creek don't rise, we'll be back next week to do it again right here at 89.3 FM. In the meantime, we want you to be at peace. Don't do anything to anybody you wouldn't have them do unto you. But let's make sure if they do something to you, they got no business. You defend that one life that you have. Oh, yes, we intend to be back together next week. But in the meantime, in between time, you know what I'm about to do. I'm about to get coffee with a cutie. Tish. Hey, Tisha. Let's get us a cup of that brew this morning and talk it over, huh? We are Jazz and Justice Radio, WPFW, and you are what stirs the brew. Thank you so much for being with us. Stay tuned. Democracy Now! Coming up at 8 o'clock and more good radio all day right here at 89.3 FM in Washington.

Hey, Brother George. GW3. Thanks for being a supporter of the Yardbird Suites. We love you too, brother. We know you love the show, but we love to do what we do and give you what we give you every week at this time. Yeah, we headed up to the top of the hour. Y'all calling in and lighting up the switchboard. Bells ringing and lights flashing. Why? Because you're the Yardbird Suites family. We're going to try to get to all these calls this morning. We thank you for being with us every single week. Now go ahead on, Brian. Dance them out the door, brother. Dance them out the door.

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1: This term is almost unrecognizable to term one, and we are looking at not just a remaking of a Trump presidency, but a remaking of what the U.S. presidency looks like, both domestically and abroad.
0: Regime change inside the imperial presidency of Donald Trump. We'll be joined by the Pulitzer Prize-winning New York Times reporter Maggie Haberman. She's been covering Donald Trump since the 1990s, often referred to as the Trump Whisperer. We'll talk with her about the White House war room freakout over the Epstein files, Trump's decision to wage war against Iran, and who was on that secret flight with Trump out of Turkey, and more. Then to Gaza, as President Trump's son-in-law and envoy, the billionaire builder Jared Kushner, holds separate meetings with Hamas and the Israeli Prime Minister Benjamin Netanyahu.
2: We have a plan to rebuild Gaza, but we will not allow Gaza to be rebuilt until the demilitarization occurs. Nobody wants to put more money into a place that's gone on for so long. Until if it's just going to be taken over by terrorists or blown up again.
0: We'll speak with political analyst Muin Rabbani. All that and more coming up. Welcome to Democracy Now!, democracynow.org, The War and Peace Report. I'm Amy Goodman. The White House said Monday it would not seek to extend a memorandum of understanding between the United States and Iran as the 60-day ceasefire deal expired without an agreement to end the war. In Washington, President Trump called on Tehran to, quote, put up the white flag of surrender, unquote, while Iran's foreign ministry said Tehran would shift to a fully offensive military posture after the U.S. repeatedly violated terms of the agreement.
3: The negotiations never began because the United States committed gross and widespread violations of the text of the MOU just a few weeks after signing it on June 18th, and therefore the 60-day discussion is basically no longer relevant.
0: In Yemen, fighters with the Houthi movement said Monday they'd launched a missile attack on a Saudi ship in the Red Sea, the latest such strike since the Houthis declared a maritime blockade on Saudi Arabia last month. The Houthis control roughly a third of Yemen's territory. The United Nations warns recent attacks by the group have killed at least 17 civilians. A major ecological disaster is unfolding in Oman, where a massive oil spill has spread to over 2,000 square kilometers and begun fouling beaches. The oil spread largely unchecked for weeks after a tanker carrying 800,000 barrels of Russian crude ran aground in a protected marine reserve following an unexplained attack on the vessel in June. This comes after President Trump Monday threatened to, quote, bomb the bleep out of Oman if it gets in the way of U.S. efforts to reopen the Strait of Hormuz. Meanwhile, crude oil futures climbed to over $90 a barrel Monday, following reports that Iran had seized a UAE-owned tanker in the Strait of Hormuz. U.S. gas prices have set a mid-August record and stalled talks with Iran, with the national average at $4.06 a gallon. The U.S. Navy says a guided missile destroyer spent 4 days adrift in the South China Sea last month after an engineering failure left the 10,000-ton warship unable to maneuver under its own power. The breakdown left sailors aboard the USS Benfold without easy access to food, water, toilets, and air conditioning. The news comes as the Pentagon's under scrutiny over reports of low morale and mental health crises impacting sailors aboard the USS Abraham Lincoln aircraft carrier, which has been deployed continuously for 9 months supporting President Trump's attacks on Iran. On Monday, Trump downplayed reports about poor conditions on the Lincoln, including rationed food, moldy showers, shortages of basics, including soap and deodorant. Trump insisted the Lincoln is, quote, beautifully maintained and beautifully taken care of, unquote. Meanwhile, Trump lashed out at CNN reporter Kristen Holmes when she asked whether North Korean leader Kim Jong-un had personally requested the U.S. end joint military exercises with South Korea.
4: Mr. President, to scale back on those.
5: Quiet. You're very disrespectful in front of this young man. Okay? Don't you find her disrespectful? He understands. quiet. Who are you with?
4: I'm with CNN.
5: Fake news.
4: I just wanted to follow up on the South Korea question.
5: You're a loud, boisterous person. You're fake news.
4: I was trying to find out if you had been talking to Kim Jong-un, if he had asked you to scale back on those military exercises. Go ahead.
0: Israel's militaries carried out fresh airstrikes and mortar attacks on southern Lebanon after weekend airstrikes killed at least 11 people, including children. A UN spokesperson warned of an alarming surge in violence as the UNIFIL peacekeeping force in Lebanon said it recorded an average of 137 projectiles fired daily into southern Lebanon by Israel over the last 2 weeks.
6: We are witnessing both from our humanitarian and peacekeeping colleagues alarming and concerning intensification of violence in the southern part of the country over the weekend, which also includes civilian casualties on the Lebanese side. Some of this violence has displaced families from areas where they had only recently returned, prompting them to seek safety elsewhere.
0: President Trump's son-in-law and envoy, Jared Kushner, held talks with Israeli Prime Minister Benjamin Netanyahu on Monday. The meeting did not lead to an agreement for Israel to implement a framework that Hamas previously agreed to. This is Kushner speaking to Fox News.
2: We have a plan to rebuild Gaza, but we will not allow Gaza to be rebuilt until the demilitarization occurs. Nobody wants to put more money into a place that's gone on for so long until if it's just going to be taken over by terrorists or blown up again.
0: Hamas had agreed to disarm as part of the U.S.'s 15-point plan, but Israel rejected that proposal. Israel's been conducting near-daily attacks on the Gaza Strip, despite last year's so-called ceasefire, killing more than 1,200 people since October. This comes after Israel's far-right national security minister, Itamar Ben-Gvir, used a podcast interview with quota in Gaza.
7: It's no secret. I disagree with the Prime Minister. I think targeted assassinations should be carried out in Gaza, taking down 30 to 40 every night. Not just those who pose an immediate threat. There are people there who are not worthy of life. They shouldn't live. They're not even people.
0: The comments drew condemnation even from staunch defenders of Israel, like Nevada's Democratic Senator Jackie Rosen, who said, quote, anyone advocating for acts of violence against innocent civilians should not be in an official government position. I believe Ben-Gvir must resign, and I urge Prime Minister Netanyahu to denounce these remarks and reaffirm to the world that this is not the government's position, Senator Rosen said. In Israel, Prime Minister Benjamin Netanyahu has amplified messages comparing New York City Mayor Zoran Mamdani to authoritarian leaders from the Middle East. On Sunday, Netanyahu posted an image showing a new Likud party campaign billboard towering over a Tel Aviv highway that places Mamdani shoulder to shoulder with Turkish President Recep Tayyip Erdogan, Iran's supreme leader Mojtaba Khamenei, and the Hezbollah chief Naim Qassem. The four appear under the Hebrew slogan, they want Netanyahu to lose, don't let them win, unquote. Israeli elections are scheduled for October 27th. In Florida, voters head to the polls for primary elections today with progressive challengers looking to unseat powerful incumbent Democrats. In Broward County, union organizer Oliver Larkin is seeking to upset Congressmember Jared Moskowitz. Larkin is a member of Democratic Socialists of America who supports Medicare for All and an end to U.S. weapons transfers to Israel. Moskowitz has heavy support from donors associated with AIPAC, the American-Israel Public Affairs Committee, as well as the artificial intelligence super PAC Leading the Future. Elsewhere, Democratic Congressmember Debbie Wasserman Schultz faces a crowded field as she seeks a 12th term in Congress. Wasserman Schultz is running in the newly redrawn 20th district in southeast Florida, which is heavily African American. She faces four black primary challengers, including progressive Elijah Manley, a Democratic socialist campaigning on universal health care and a federal jobs guarantee. Wasserman Schultz led the Democratic National Committee during Hillary Clinton's failed presidential bid in 2016. Wasserman Schultz resigned in July of that year after WikiLeaks revealed DNC staff favored Clinton over Bernie Sanders during the primary. Meanwhile, President Trump voted by mail in Florida's Republican primary, despite repeatedly attacking mail-in ballots and signing an executive order earlier this year to curb voting by mail. In southern Texas, the Trump administration said Monday it had temporarily paused construction of a section of border wall in the Big Bend National Park. Customs and Border Protection CBP Commissioner Rodney Scott said he would personally conduct an on-the-ground evaluation of the site after construction crews were filmed bulldozing pristine desert wilderness, prompting fierce criticism from environmentalists. In a statement, campaigner Laken Jordahl of the Center for Biological Diversity accused the Department of Homeland Security of lying about border wall construction in Big Bend, adding, quote, "We won't rest until the contracts are canceled, the waivers of law are rescinded, and the bulldozers are sent packing for good," unquote. For the second time, the Supreme Court's turned down Donald Trump's effort to undo the 2023 jury verdict holding him sexually liable for sexually abusing the writer E. Jean Carroll and later defaming her. The justices issued a one-sentence order Monday denying his request for a rehearing with no explanation and no noted dissents. The ruling leaves the more than $5 million civil judgment intact. A New York judge pushed back Luigi Mangione's state murder and weapons trial Monday over the 2024 killing of United Healthcare CEO Brian Thompson. This comes after Mangione pleaded guilty last Friday to federal stalking charges. He's pleaded not guilty to the state charges. His lawyers are arguing that he should not be punished for the same crime twice. The judge gave prosecutors until October 9th to answer his motion and scheduled his next court appearance for December 10th. In Las Vegas, opening statements began Monday in the murder trial of Duane Davis, nearly 30 years after rapper Tupac Shakur was shot near the Strip. Prosecutors told jurors that a gang war in Compton drove the killing and that Davis orchestrated it as revenge for an attack on his nephew. This is prosecutor Binu Palal.
8: Duane Davis has repeatedly told us over and over again about the anger he felt and his own role in the revenge drive-by shooting of Tupac Shakur. And now, nearly 30 years later, we're going to ask you to finally hold Duane Davis accountable.
0: Tupac Shakur was the son of Afeni Shakur, a prominent activist and member of the Black Panther Party. And those are some of the headlines. This is Democracy Now!, democracynow.org, The War and Peace Report. Coming up, the Pulitzer Prize-winning New York Times reporter Maggie Haberman on her new book, Regime Change, Inside the Imperial Presidency of Donald Trump. Stay with us.

0: The Reckoning by Zach Lemon and Alexander Rudd. This is Democracy Now!, democracynow.org, The War and Peace Report. I'm Amy Goodman. We begin today's show looking at secrecy in the Trump White House. We're joined by the Pulitzer Prize-winning New York Times reporter Maggie Haberman, who's been reporting on Donald Trump since the 1990s, often called the Trump Whisperer. She is co-author of the new book, Regime Change, Inside the Imperial Presidency of Donald Trump. She and her co-author, New York Times reporter Jonathan Swan, give an inside look at how the Trump administration's handled many of the biggest crises of his second term, from the Epstein files to Trump's decision to wage war on Iran. Haberman and Swan report many key decisions are made by Trump, along with a tight-knit group of 5 to 6 people in the room with him. Haberman has also been reporting on many recent controversies involving Trump, including the decision to fly the president out of a recent NATO summit on a secret plane due to an alleged Iranian threat. Trump had arrived in Turkey on the newly refurbished Boeing 747-8 jet, gifted to him by Qatar. But on his departure, he was seen boarding the older Air Force One. But then the Secret Service used a catering truck to secretly transfer Trump to a military jet. Well, to talk about all of this and more, we're joined by Maggie Haberman. It's great to have you with us.
1: Thanks for having me. I really appreciate it.
0: Before we start with regime change, let's start with this story. But I actually want to start before he got into that older U.S. Air Force One. To the subpoena to the New York Times reporters, your colleagues, for the earlier story that the U.S. Air Force One that was gifted to Trump, and I say Trump, not exactly the United States, by Qatar, wasn't militarily prepared to protect him. And then the Trump administration was so angry that they subpoenaed the reporters and family members. A judge knocked that down. They withdrew their subpoenas. But I was wondering if you think that what they were really concerned about, the Trump administration, is the second part of the story, is when he went on to that second jet, in fact, he didn't fly out on it, and that it would be discovered that, you know, he was secreted onto a catering truck and went on to a third plane.
1: Entirely possible.

0: reporting, while not, you know, specific only to the Trump administration, this was a new level of intimidation. And what exactly they were looking at and trying to stop from getting out, I think that we have yet to learn. But I do want to point out to your viewers that the whole reason that the public was aware that the president was not flying out on that Qatari plane was because he said it. He put it on Truth Social, his social media site, that he was going to fly the older Air Force One for, quote unquote, old time's sake. And anybody who has followed him found that rather hard to believe. But he puts this out, and then they're surprised that reporters asked about it. Anyway, there's so much about this whole episode that we don't know yet.
1: And then explain what happened coming mm-hmm. off that plane mm-hmm. onto the third plane. Who was with him mm-hmm. and who wasn't?
0: Trump, as you saw, made a display of going into the older Air Force One. He waves. There had been a pool camera. I think ABC News was the pool camera that day, set up just to capture what appeared to be a routine departure from the NATO summit at the Ankara airport. The president and a couple of aides were then taken, it appears to be, directly across to the other exit on this 747 to a catering container that was on a hydraulic lift. And that secrets them to the military jet where Pete Hegseth, the Secretary of Defense, boarded himself very visibly. It appears to have been part of the ruse. The people who the president took with him, and there may have been others, but these are the ones we know about. The White House has refused to answer any questions about any of this, were Natalie Harp, who is his ever-present aide, who is known as the human printer, as Jonathan and I describe at length in Regime Change, that, you know, she alarmed the Secret Service during the campaign because she left him these adoring letters in his personal spaces, in his private quarters, one of which said, "You are all that matters to me." She prints out pieces of good news for him and searches on the internet for information he wants to see. She is an alternate channel for reaching the president.
1: And how do you know about that note, "You're all that matters to me," that she left for Trump?
0: We obtained it. Without getting into more detail.
1: So Trump got very upset about being asked about this. Mm-hmm. On Sunday, the Democratic Senator John Ossoff of Georgia taunted Trump for his taking his aide Natalie Harp on the secret flight out of Turkey.
2: He golfs and trades stocks. See, he doesn't want to do the job. He wants to build his ballroom and travel with Natalie on their apparently defenseless flying palace gifted by the Emir of Qatar.
1: So the president was then asked about Ossoff's comments on Monday.
3: John Ossoff said you'd rather travel with your aide, Natalie Harp, and build the ballroom than do your job as president. What is your response, John Ossoff?
4: You mean Pee Wee Herman? Pee Wee Herman lookalike? No, I would much rather do other things. It's we're building a great facility here. We're fixing a White House that hasn't been taken care of.
1: So that was the president responding. And as you say, Maggie, you write extensively about Natalie Harp and Regime Change. Tell us more about her and why you think Ossoff's raising this and her name is being raised at this point and what it meant for her to be one of the few people on this third secret plane with him.
0: I'll work backwards. Natalie Harp is essentially a body person, for lack of a better way of putting it. But she is, I described her as something like a human binky a couple of days ago. And that really is what she is. You know, he describes her, as we report in the book, to staff as, you know, somebody who loves him as much as his wife and children. And he would say to aides, "You'll all go off and make money. You know, she's never going to leave me." That's one. Walt Nauta, who is his actual body guy, also now the head of the Oval Office, he has some official title. Who was Trump's co-conspirator indicted in the Mar-a-Lago documents case. Dan Scavino, who has been with Trump forever, started out as a caddy at his Westchester golf course. Those are three very personal aides. They also do deal with his social media piece. And then Pete Hegseth. So what it tells us is that these are people who Trump would find most comfortable to be around him, who could give him certain pieces of information. Again, we don't know exactly why, but I'm not surprised that Ossoff focused on this because, A, Natalie Harp is everywhere. She literally is in almost every Oval Office meeting. She was there when Jonathan and I went in to interview the president as a fact-checking interview for this book, and she was the one who handed us this document that he said was by a historian. It, in fact, was a former golf caddy for Gary Player, who had described Trump as the most powerful person ever to walk the planet and compared him to history's, you know, best known despots and monsters and conquerors. separately.

0: Ossoff, I believe, was trying to get a reaction, and he did, and the White House bit, and he was obviously making an insinuation. It goes further than our reporting. Trump was traveling with other people, but she's a taxpayer-funded staffer. It is not inappropriate to get asked a question about her by a reporter, and the president, all he did was draw further attention to this and how he handled that. Mm-hmm.
1: And, of course, attacking Kristen Holmes of CNN, who, and he so often attacks women reporters.
2: Yes,
1: your response, they are all your colleagues, our colleagues.
0: Look, a couple of things. I mean, he has attacked many of us for a very long time. He has expanded his roster of who he is attacking in this particular term. He is, you know, almost everybody who writes something he doesn't like or even asks something he doesn't like gets a, you're dumb, you're ugly, you're, I can go on and on and on. He does attack men, too. With women, it is always about their looks. The Kristen Holmes attack, I want to, first of all, Caitlin Collins does an incredible job, and she is basically alone in there every day because this White House has taken control of the media pool that covers him. It used to be decided by the White House Correspondents Association. Now they pick the outlets. And so Caitlin or Kristen will be asking a serious question, and the person who asks after them is, you know, an influencer who says something to the effect of, Mr. President, why are you so fantastic? It used to be that reporters would back each other up. It's so much harder now. And so the Kristen Holmes attack in particular, reporters don't want to be the story. One of the things that was really very jarring about what this White House did yesterday, and this wasn't the president directly, but it doesn't matter. It was some social media account from the White House raising her children and attacking her using her children and saying that your children will be ashamed of you. It's really something for a White House that was making a point of the fact that its press secretary, who is a young mother, is leaving in part because she wants to take time with her children, is going after a female reporter using her children. Children should be off limits no matter what. They're going to attack us whatever we do. This was a different level.
1: Why doesn't he attack you? I mean, yes, he's called you maggot and other other names, but actually, you've been covering him for decades. And you get a personal sit-down interview with him.
0: Yeah, but that's, I think there's a, so I was thinking about this when you used the Trump whisperer phrasing, which is a comment or whatever, a description of me that I wish I had, you know, pushed back on years ago when
1: Why?
0: He first, because it suggests a level of personal engagement that just doesn't exist. It confers an intimacy that just doesn't exist. And it also confers a sort of, I'm as opposed to just sort of interpreting and covering someone, that there's some kind of a level of, like, you know, Rasputining, which is preposterous. I'm a reporter. He is my subject who I cover. I have covered any number of politicians over the last 20-some-odd years, going back to the 1990s, many of whom did not like my coverage. They just did not handle it like this. In terms of the me of it specifically, it is largely about being at the New York Times. He really is obsessed with the Times uniquely. But I did cover him, you know, before he was a candidate. I did cover him for a long time. I covered his, you know, quasi run in 2011. I worked at the New York Post. There is a New York of it that is real. But that is what it is. Jonathan and I have both had very little contact with him directly this term. We actually did have to go to him directly to ask for this interview, but not because we wanted open mic night with Donald Trump. We wanted to do a fact-checking interview, and it was quite revealing.
1: I mean, there's so much here. For example, talk about the use of the war room, as you describe it, both in a piece in the Times magazine, but also in your book, inside the White House freakout over the Epstein files.
0: Yeah, the Times magazine headline was, I think, pretty precise. So we describe in this book a handful of what were many meetings in the White House Situation Room, which is a meeting where room where presidents have, and it's a series of conference rooms, but there's this large conference room that people have seen pictures of presidents sitting in. The complex itself is where President Obama monitored the raid to kill Osama bin Laden. It is where presidents have talked about wars. It is also what became essentially a crisis comms hub for the Trump team. Not the president, he was not in these meetings, but his team, trying to deal with the general issue of the Epstein files, which Trump wanted nothing to do with. Trump obviously was very close with Jeffrey Epstein in the 1990s. He often talks about a falling out that we still don't totally understand in the 2000s. But his name was in these files, and some of that was public already, but he just didn't want to hear about it at all. And he had several people in his government who had repeatedly talked about transparency in these files once they got in office. The problem is the president did not want anything to do with this, so they then were in these meetings trying to figure out what they could put out to the public, how to handle Ghislaine Maxwell, Jeffrey Epstein's longtime associate and girlfriend. And it ends up in these remarkable moments where they are discussing, among other things, you know, an uncorroborated secondhand allegation made to a reporter a decade earlier about Trump, you know, sleeping with a woman who in Jeffrey Epstein's house, and that the woman, that Trump had a nipple fetish, and that he had clearly abused her body, according to this secondhand account, which had already been public. But this was the kind of thing they found themselves talking about in the Situation Room. It was not really in those meetings that we focused on about justice for these victims. Now, there were other discussions on that front, but that was not what this was.
1: And talk about who was there.
0: It was the top levels of the White House and the DOJ. It was the chief of staff, the vice president, Pam Bondi, then the attorney general, who they mostly all blamed for comments that she had made publicly and how she handled it. Todd Blanche, now the attorney general, then the deputy attorney general, Kash Patel, the FBI director, Dave Warrington, then the White House counsel. The list goes on, and that's a partial list. I mean, there's more than a dozen people.
1: And it's so significant, Todd Blanche, mm-hmm. given that he is the attorney general right now, the questions he was just asked mm-hmm. by Kirsten Walker mm-hmm. On NBC. Mm-hmm. about whether he would be independent, and mm-hmm. he took great affront. Mm. He's the one who handled the Epstein files.
0: He was the person who was overseeing the majority of how this was dealt with. Pam Bondi talked about that in House testimony, and while she was certainly present in a bunch of these meetings and aware of what was happening, it is true that Blanche is who the White House tasked with this, and he was tasked with this because they believed that he would be, you know, clear with them about what was there and be clear with them about how they would move forward. There was a total eradication of the norm of DOJ independence that has existed since Watergate. What this White House will say is it is an agency of the executive branch. There is no actual independence. In this case, the middleman just doesn't exist.
1: Talk about the briefing, Maggie Haberman, in the war room that Benjamin Netanyahu gave leading up to the U.S.-Israeli attack on Iran. How unusual this is.
0: Right. This is an unusual meeting in the Situation Room, that large conference room, from the other end of the spectrum. This is actually about matters of governance. There are few things as important as how a president takes the country to war, and that is what this meeting was about. But this was a foreign leader sitting in the Situation Room. Trump normally sits at the head of that big conference table. And in this instance, in our reporting, and again, we get into this in detail in the book, this was really the last reporting we did for this book, Trump moved his seat so they were sitting across from each other, which said something about Netanyahu and the level of respect that Trump was conferring on him. But we could not find any other example of a foreign head of state being present with the president of the United States in person for this kind of a meeting. And in this meeting, Netanyahu made the case for a regime change scenario, trying to pull the U.S. in. Various steps would happen. Various things were unlikely to, you know, be constricting, according to Netanyahu. He portrayed the Iranian regime as fairly easy to topple. And he played this video for the president in the conference room, which was of, you know, possible leaders who could take over, which most of the U.S. government did not take very seriously. Trump, however, liked the sound of this. Trump, at the end of this presentation, said something to the effect of, sounds good to me. And while there were more conversations with his own government, it was clear to his own advisors how appealing this was to Trump. Trump was acting on instinct. This was after the Maduro raid in Venezuela earlier in the year. He believed the Iranian regime was a paper tiger based on how it had responded the previous year during the 12-day war. And the president basically ignored many of his own advisors and just went ahead.
1: Do you think Epstein also drove some of this? I mean, you had Epstein dominating the mm-hmm. headlines in December. So then he attacks Venezuela, gets Maduro and his wife, wipes the headlines off, very successful for President Trump. Then they're creeping back in again in February. The whole operation is called Operation Epic Fury, which many dubbed Epstein Fury. What drives Trump? What drove him into the man who fought endless wars?
0: We don't have reporting suggesting this was an active diversion or an active distraction, although obviously Trump likes distractions, and we talk about that in the book as well. We have a scene early on where they were looking at ways to wipe the controversy over an OMB memo that had gone out, off the front pages. And one of the things they were talking about was, let's talk about sending migrants to Gitmo. That was one possibility. So obviously he likes distractions, but we don't have reporting suggesting that this was the active method behind it. It almost doesn't matter, though. He was expanding his own power. That is the main focus for him now.
1: So you have Netanyahu in the Situation Room. And now you have Trump on the secret flight, and it turns out, I think it was the Washington Post expose saying that the CIA didn't hold much stock in Israeli intelligence that Trump was being targeted on this plane.
0: So we actually have different reporting on that. And again, this is all still emerging. But our understanding is that this is actually a separate threat stream from what the Israeli government had been discussing. In real time, the CIA, according to our reporting on what was motivating them to get the president out, did not have a confidence assessment one way or the other in real time. Now, they later, I think, looked at it and were less confident. But that was not, I think things are getting conflated here. But again, we are all still trying to figure out what happened.
1: We're talking to Maggie Haberman, co-author of Regime Change. Let's talk about the inner circle. Talk about people like Stephen Miller, how he rose to power, how important he is to Trump, what this immigrant crackdown is all about. Talk about the Rubio-Vance competition to succeed President Trump. I thought it was interesting that Rubio was on the plane that possibly was targeted. He was left on the plane. And it then turned out that Trump is telling people behind the scenes that he's for Vance now.
0: Trump is quite capable of saying different things to different audiences, as you and I both know, and I think that that will continue. I think that if Vance is likely, to be the nominee, which at the moment he seems like he will be, Trump will get with him. I don't think Trump is going to make it easy for Vance or anyone who is the Republican nominee, because Trump does not like attention shifting elsewhere. And Trump's legacy is less about policy in his mind. It's about Trump. So that's one piece.
1: Do you think he'll allow the elections to continue?
0: I do. I don't have reporting suggesting otherwise. But there's a difference between, there are limits to what he can actively do, as you know, to take over elections in states. That doesn't mean that there won't be, efforts to try to get involved somehow. We've already seen that in Minnesota, in the middle of these killings of Alex Pretty, and a few weeks before that, Renee Good earlier this year. The DOJ, then run by Pam Bondi, was saying, we'll pull back the federal migrant forces, immigration forces, just give us your voter rolls, and so that we can take a look at them and see what's there. So I expect we will see more of that. In terms of Stephen Miller, he is the most powerful White House advisor, arguably, over, the last few decades, probably in modern history. He is dual-hatted. He is the Deputy White House Chief of Staff for Policy. He is also the Homeland Security Advisor. Even those two titles do not really explain the level of his power. We got into his background, who he is, how he grew up. We were trying to make clear who these people are and what drives them in this book. Miller is fundamentally important to understand for Trump in general. But he came up in California in a very liberal enclave in Santa Monica, and he has been listening to Rush Limbaugh. He has been talking about undocumented immigrants for decades, and his vision is a restrictionist immigration policy. He is more hawkish than Trump on this matter, but on this topic, but Trump just doesn't stop him most of the time unless it gets negative attention in the press, and then he will pull him back, like after Minnesota. But that was extreme. This immigration crackdown is what it looks like. It is about restricting who comes into the country and who can keep living here. And there is so much happening on this front that, everybody across the media, I think, at the mainstream outlets, and not just mainstream outlets, are doing a lot of coverage. And there is still so much happening on so many fronts that we're not really fully seeing the full picture.
1: Regime change inside the imperial presidency of Donald Trump. Talk about the title.
0: So one of the things that occurred to Jonathan and me very early on, and this relates to actually what we were just describing about Stephen Miller. Stephen Miller is one of the people who had spent the most time thinking about what a Trump 2.0 would look like, including how to put in lawyers who would help Trump get to a yes, not just help, but be willing to say yes and then figure out how to work the policy and the justifications later on. It was clear within the first 3 months that what we were covering was not, you know, Democrat to Republican transition or even Trump to Biden, and where Trump left Biden a handwritten note after January 6th, and there were still some efforts to try to have some kind of a transition between the governments. This is a form of regime change in our own country. This is a reimagining of the U.S. presidency, an expansion of executive power on a level we have not seen before in modern history, in some ways ever. And we had come up with this title months before the Maduro operation. This was not about Venezuela. It was not about Iran. It happens to be true of those efforts, too. But this is about the U.S.
1: And the other people who surround him who are most important that we should be looking at?
0: This is a government run by, as you said, about a half dozen people, give or take. Susie Wiles, Pete Hegseth, Dan Kane, the chairman of the Joint Chiefs of Staff, John Ratcliffe, director of the CIA, Steve Witkoff, Trump's all-purpose envoy. Jared Kushner does not have an official government role, but he is quite involved now. Scott Bessent, sometimes. Howard Lutnick, sometimes. That's about it.
1: Jared Kushner just declared a billionaire. He's the billionaire builder, Trump envoy. And in fact, is that a benefit to Kushner not to have a portfolio exactly or be a paid employee?
0: Correct.
1: Because it means he just goes around the world like Steve Witkoff. Some people, Trump is saying he's going to make peace. Other people saying he's going to make money.
0: Right. Well, and two things can be true at once. I mean, certainly in the case of Witkoff, who actually does formally work for the government, whereas Kushner does not at all. Witkoff and Trump and their children are partners in this crypto business. The self-enrichment of this administration is at an astonishing scale. And I think people were loath to really believe in Trump's world and among Republicans how much money mainstream media was describing him as making through these ventures. Then he filed his personal financial disclosure form, and there it was. There is absolutely no precedent for this.
1: You have been following Trump for decades, covering Donald Trump. What has most shocked you?
0: Covering Donald Trump in various ways, but and others, not a lot has shocked me, honestly. I mean, there is a lot of what we are seeing right now that is what I expected the first year to look like of 2017. And in some ways, what you are seeing now is what 2020 was set to look like after the impeachment trial, where he was, you know, acquitted is the headline that he likes to hold up. And then COVID hit, and that changed everything about that year. This level of loyalty is the dominant factor, this level of vengeance and retribution as an animating theme. That is what I expected this to be for a long time.
1: Have you been shocked by the lack of resistance?
0: I have been shocked at the degree to which Congress in particular is just handing over its power, the House Republicans. I have been shocked at how tech leaders were, and we described this at length, you know, many of whom had declared themselves Democrats before or had contributed to Democrat causes, even if they were doing both parties. Zuckerberg, Jeff Bezos, Tim Cook, although he had a relationship with Trump in term one, just bringing these tributes to him. I mean, we get into detail in this in the book. I would say the one thing I was really surprised by, honestly, if I had to look at it, was Elon Musk, which was that Trump essentially, it's been really memory-holed, and we get into this a lot in the book, but Trump essentially made him a co-president. He wasn't exactly a co-president, but he was basically a co-president. And what Musk wanted to do was not always aligned with what other people in Trump's West Wing wanted to happen. So the first several months of this term were really hijacked by Doge and what Musk was doing, again, some of which they liked. Musk also did things like get rid of a congressionally created agency in USAID, just got rid of it, gutted it. And the rump was taken over by the State Department and Marco Rubio, who was not thrilled to be doing this. That did surprise me. Trump only pulled Musk back after a meeting my colleagues and I reported on, where he was supposed to be getting a briefing on the China war plan in the Pentagon, in a room called the Tank. It's a sanctuary of sorts.
1: A meeting with Hegseth.
0: Correct. And some others. But it was clear to Trump and what he was saying to his advisors that, you know, this was problematic conflicts-wise. Trump has problems when other people get him bad headlines for conflicts. Less so himself and his family.
1: Well, I want to thank you for spending this time with us. Regime change inside the imperial presidency of Donald Trump. Maggie Haberman wrote this book along with Jonathan Swan. This is Democracy Now!, democracynow.org. She's also author of Confidence Man, The Making of Donald Trump and the Breaking of America. Coming up next, we look at President Trump's son-in-law and envoy, the billionaire builder Jared Kushner, who held separate meetings with Hamas and Israeli Prime Minister Benjamin Netanyahu. We'll speak with the political analyst Muin Rabbani. Stay with us.

0: New York City Palestinian Youth Choir. This is Democracy Now!, democracynow.org, the War and Peace Report. President Trump's son-in-law and envoy, Jared Kushner, met with Israeli Prime Minister Benjamin Netanyahu in Jerusalem Monday after Israel rejected a 15-point plan for Gaza promoted by President Trump's so-called Board of Peace. The proposal would have seen Hamas gradually disarm and turn over governance of the Gaza Strip to an international force in exchange for Israel's withdrawal. This is Jared Kushner speaking to Fox News.
1: We have a plan to rebuild Gaza, but we will not allow Gaza to be rebuilt until the demilitarization occurs. Nobody wants to put more money into a place that's gone on for so long until if it's just going to be taken over by terrorists or blown up again.
0: Over the weekend, Jared Kushner held rare direct talks in Cairo with Hamas's political chief, Khalil al-Hayya. Also joining the talks were the Egyptian president, Abdel Fattah al-Sisi, former British prime minister, Tony Blair, and Qatari, Turkish, and Egyptian mediators. Hamas officials said Israel had violated the terms of the October 2025 ceasefire and that the roadmap agreed to last month was not open to changes. Israel's been conducting near daily attacks on the Gaza Strip despite the so-called ceasefire, killing more than 1,200 people directly. For more, we go to Montreal, where we're joined by Mouin Rabbani, Middle East analyst and managing editor of Jadalia. His forthcoming book is titled Gaza Apocalypse. Welcome back to Democracy Now!, Mouin. Let's begin with what exactly these meetings have been about and what came out of them, beginning with who Jared Kushner is. Again, is not officially a government employee.
2: Yes, I think as Maggie Haberman was just informing us, he's actually not part of the government. He has no official role, no official position, and therefore is essentially accountable only to his father-in-law, Donald Trump. He's also someone who is deeply invested, both literally and figuratively, in the Middle East. He relies to a very large extent on funding from Gulf states and connections with various rulers and oligarchs and so on for his business activities, but is also someone who is very deeply, intimately tied to Israel and its imperial project in the region. I mean, you know, his father, the current U.S. ambassador to France, Charles Kushner, and Netanyahu have a longstanding relationship. And at one point, when Netanyahu used to visit New York, he would literally sleep in Jared Kushner's bed. So, you know, this is all a kind of very incestuous, sordid background for someone to now pretend to play the role of a mediator between two different parties. It's really not on the cards.
0: And when you would say sleep in his bed, you mean the childhood home of Jared Kushner. He would sleep in his bedroom, right?
2: I recall Netanyahu, I think, stating that he slept in Kushner's bed. No suggestion Kushner was in it as well. This is all pre-Epstein. The broader point is there's a very intimate ideological political connection between the Kushners and Israel. And then there is, in addition to that, a very intimate, active business and financial connection between Kushner and many of the states in the Gulf.
0: So Axios reported Monday that Hamas leaders had committed to disarming and demilitarizing Gaza. What does that mean in the near time? And can you talk about the significance of Kushner and other Trump officials meeting directly with Hamas?
2: Well, the direct meeting with Hamas is significant, but it's also not unprecedented. It was unprecedented at the beginning of the Trump administration when its envoy, Adam Guler, met directly with Hamas officials, including Khalil al-Hayya in Doha. And this caused such outrage in pro-Israeli circles that Adam Guler has essentially been politically disappeared. But to get back to your question, what happened last month is that the Board of Peace, the self-proclaimed Board of Peace, which sees itself essentially as replacing any other international institution and any other international resolutions dealing with the question of Palestine, the Board of Peace put forward a 15-point proposal. That proposal included two key points. The first is the decommissioning of Hamas heavy weaponry and various other aspects relating to Gaza governance, in which Hamas would have absolutely no role. But the second point was that none of these commitments would need to be fulfilled unless and until Israel properly fulfilled all its commitments and obligations that it accepted in October of last year, pursuant to the ceasefire agreement with Hamas. In other words, Israel would have to stop its daily bombardments and killings in the Gaza Strip and actually observe a cessation of hostilities. It would need to allow the surge of humanitarian goods into the Gaza Strip, pursuant to its obligations, and so on. Israel then objected to this, and acting through the board's point man on Gaza, the former UN envoy Nikolai Mladenov, essentially adopted some key Israeli conditions, thereby revising an agreement that had already been agreed with Hamas. Subsequently, Netanyahu rejected what was in effect his own agreement, and I think that move should be seen primarily in terms of the upcoming Israeli parliamentary elections in a few weeks, in 2 months. And now Kushner has come to the region. First, he met with Hamas, and rather than reconfirm the validity of the agreement that the board has already reached with the Palestinians, he's essentially trying to rewrite it. And then after his meeting with Netanyahu, he came out and emphasized what is called Israel's right to self-defense, meaning Israel will be under no obligation to observe any commitments regarding a cessation of hostilities. Israel would not be obliged to conduct any of its obligations unless and until Hamas was fully disarmed, meaning it even has to confirm that it no longer has any military infrastructure or even any light personal weapons. Well, this is essentially Israel throwing a poison pill into an agreement by including conditions that can never be met, because Israel can always claim, you know, there is still a Kalashnikov or a pistol or a slingshot, and thereby indefinitely, in other words, permanently, postpone the discharge of any of its own obligations. And you can say Kushner fell for it or Kushner is complicit in this, but the result is the same.
0: You have the far-right National Security Minister, Itamar Ben-Gvir, calling for nightly targeted eliminations of 30 or 40 people in Gaza. Interestingly, a number of news outlets, Associated Press, Financial Times, Times of Israel, are reporting that Ben-Gvir said not just those who pose an immediate threat. There are people there who are not worthy of life. They shouldn't live. They're not even people, making the remarks on a podcast with a former hostage.
2: Yeah, it's interesting that we have seen Israel's apologists, particularly in Europe and the United States, rush to dismiss this on the pretext that Ben-Gvir is some kind of freelancer who doesn't really play an important role, and therefore these explicitly fascist statements, these explicitly genocidal utterances, can be somehow ignored. He is the equivalent of, let's say, the head of the U.S. Department of Homeland Security or the British Home Secretary, if not more so. And for him to be making these statements, saying the quiet part out loud, because he knows he can say the quiet part out loud, and he knows there will be absolutely no consequences for making these kinds of statements, I think, you know, that says a lot. And it says even more that he is making these statements in the context of an election campaign where he is assuming, in my view, correctly, that making such statements probably has an electoral benefit for him rather than placing him beyond the political pale in what is today Israel.
0: Muin Rabbani, I want to also turn to the U.S.-Israeli war in Iran. The White House said Monday it would not seek to extend the MOU, the Memorandum of Understanding with Iran, as the 60-day ceasefire deal expired without an agreement to end the war Monday. In Washington, Trump called on Tehran to, quote, put up the white flag of surrender. And at the same time, you have President Trump threatening Oman, reportedly threatening to bomb the, rhymes with hit, out of Oman if it, quote, gets in the way of the U.S. blockade of Iranian ships in the Strait of Hormuz, when it has not been secret that Oman is negotiating with Iran to open the strait.
2: Well, you know, this also ties into the previous part of our discussion. We are not only dealing with an exceptionally bad faith actor in Israel, but we are dealing with the United States, whose statements, whose commitments, whose agreements are completely unreliable, untrustworthy. We're dealing with an impetuous leader who will talk out of both sides of his mouth, as in this case, threaten a close ally for performing its role of seeking to promote diplomacy. Look, no one expected that the 60-day term of the Iranian-U.S. Memorandum of Understanding would result in a comprehensive agreement. I think many people, myself included, did think that at the end of this period, the U.S. and Iran would jointly agree to extend the term of the Memorandum of Understanding to give diplomacy a chance. But I think at this point, we have to assume that a renewed full-scale military confrontation between Iran on the one hand and the U.S. and Israel on the other looks increasingly likely, if not inevitable. And that is the product of the, you know, crazy decision by Trump, which you discussed previously with Maggie Haberman, to launch this war in the first place.
0: And then back on Jared Kushner with Gaza, as they talk about the new Gaza and the new Rafah, and they talk about making the first contract for Moroccan soldiers to come into Gaza to cordon off that area. We just have a minute.
2: Well, again, you know, the decommissioning of Hamas heavy weaponry that was agreed in this 15-point plan was supposed to take place under Palestinian and international auspices. We're now talking about the total disarmament of Hamas directly under American auspices, a poison pill. And regarding your question about these Moroccan soldiers, you know, we had been talking about an 8,000 stabilization force, but no one wants to be part of this because no one knows what the details are. No one knows what the objectives are, and the plan keeps changing, and therefore I think it's essentially a dead letter.
0: Well, Muin Rabbani, we will, of course, continue to follow this. Thank you so much for being with us. Middle East analyst and managing editor of Jadalia. His forthcoming book titled Gaza Apocalypse. That does it for our show. I'll be in Middlebury, Vermont on August 28th to speak after the screening of Tia Lesson and Carl Dale's film about Democracy Now called Steal This Story, Please. Then in Madison, Wisconsin on September 5th. on September. Bayshore, New York on September 17th. You can go to our website at democracynow.org for the screenings and the Q&A afterwards. I'm Amy Goodman. This is another edition of Democracy Now!, democracynow.org, The War and Peace Report.
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0: Good morning, good people. You're tuned into the August 18th, 2026 edition of Voices with Vision. Before we say anything else, we must first thank all of you who supported the show over the last 2 weeks during WPFW's Summer Pledge Drive. We didn't get the chance last week, but we want to shout out a thank you to Brother Abiku, whose pledge came in after we were off the air. We were able to make our goal for both fund drive shows, and we're pleased to report that WPFW, the station, made the overall goal it was aiming for. You've proven that while this show may not be for the politically faint of heart, it must be a gratifying listen nonetheless. I'm Nefer Freeman, your co-host in the virtual studio with my accomplice and emancipatory media, Brother Craig. What's up, Brother Craig?
1: Hey, good morning, Nefer, and good morning to all of our listeners on the radio and otherwise. For today's show, we continue to lift up Black August by pulling clips from Pan-African Community Action's August 12th Assata Shakur political education session entitled Taking It to the Streets, the long tradition of revolutionary youth resistance.
0: Yes, and this week we're going to start the show with a commentary of Mumia Abu-Jamal's Dr. Johanna Fernandez Presente. As many of you know, Mumia was very, very close to Johanna, who was one of the greatest stalwarts in the struggle to get him justice. So for all of U.S. held political prisoners and Israeli held Palestinian political prisoners persevering behind prison walls, what's the call?
1: Free them all.

0: Dr. Johanna Fernandez, PhD, presente. As I remember first meeting her, when I was on death row, it becomes difficult to proceed. For this piece is one of the hardest things I've ever done. She was teaching at Carnegie Mellon University in Pittsburgh when a labor historian friend named Dave Demarest invited her to death row in nearby Greene County. When she accepted that invitation and walked into the death row visiting room, it was like a dark, dismal sight struck by a sunburst. Dr. Johanna Fernandez had arrived, shining with brilliance, beauty, intelligence, wit, and power. She grew up with three brothers, and like all brothers, they fought each other frequently, just like I did with my brothers. Guess who could cool them out? Johanna could. That youthful toughness made her stronger and allowed her to fight and struggle so well as an adult. That, in advice from her mentor, Dr. Manning Marable of Columbia, who gave her the words of Dr. Frantz Fanon from his masterpiece, The Wretched of the Earth, quote, "Each generation must discover its mission, fulfill it or betray it in relative opacity," unquote. Dr. Johanna Fernandez met many missions, and she fought her battles with brilliance and grace. As she had been mentored, she mentored other younger scholars in how to walk and work in those two worlds of academia and activism. So every day, she put on her uniform, a black blazer and black slacks, her armor, and marched on to the struggles of this world. She touched movements all around this world, in France, in England, in Puerto Rico, and beyond. She, sadly, so very young, has left us, but her brilliance and her presence will never, ever be forgotten by any of us. Our beloved sister, Dr. Johanna Fernandez, at the young age of 55, joins the embrace of the ancestors with love, not fear. This is Mumia Abu Jamal.
1: These commentaries are recorded by Prison Radio.

Hello, everybody. Thank you for joining us today. My name is Niana. Today's session is titled Taking to the Streets, the Long Tradition of Revolutionary Youth Resistance.

0: Hi, everybody. My name is Bree, she, her, hers. Member of HACA. So before we get started into like the meat and potatoes of this session, I wanted to take a moment. I saw that Jalil Motakim has joined us online. So I want to acknowledge, hello. Thank you so much for joining us. What is Black August? So could somebody in person please read this for me, the entire slide?
1: Black August is not simply about remembering individual political prisoners. It places their struggles within a longer history of Black resistance to slavery, colonialism, racism, capitalism, and state repression. August carries particular historical significance. The Haitian Revolution began with the uprising of enslaved Africans in August 1791. Nat Turner's Rebellion began in August 1831. The March on Washington took place in August 1963. The Watts Rebellion erupted in August 1965. Black liberation movements of the 1960s and 70s faced extensive surveillance, imprisonment, exile, and state repression. Over time, Black August has become an opportunity to study revolutionary history, honor political prisoners and freedom fighters, strengthen political discipline, and connect past struggles to movements confronting oppression today.
0: Thank you so much. All right, so we're gonna get started with an opening question. You're all here today, so I'm sure that you know that the title of this session is Take It to the Streets, the Long Tradition of Revolutionary Youth Resistance. So that being said, to connect that slide with this topic, why is it necessary to study and discuss the role of revolutionary youth resistance during Black August? I can take online hands and I can take in-person hands. Maria, want to start us off?
2: Yeah, sure. Thank you so much. I think it's important to remember that a lot of our Black freedom fighters and revolutionaries were young people themselves when they took political action to free our people, took political action against the state. And I think we have to remember, particularly in this moment in DC, that every Black young person we encounter has a revolutionary potential to take action towards our liberation. So we care deeply about liberation, our political prisoners, we honor them and remember that they too were young people and engaged in struggle.
0: Thank you. Yep, go ahead.
3: Not too much to say, just going off of what Maria was saying with that. For lack of a better term, young people are the future. A lot of the energy in revolutionary movements come from young people, and especially in a contemporary moment, it's a dangerous mistake to ignore young people in any form of mass movement building or revolutionary organizing. Yeah, I think it's just kind of a no-brainer that we should be talking to the young folks because they're often the ones more willing to call it out than the rest of us.
0: Thank you. Can anybody read this for me? This title and little blurb right here.
4: Youth have always been at the forefront of the Black liberation movement. Across U.S. history, youth has always been the catalyst for Black liberation and anti-imperialist movements in America. Their energy, imagination, and audacity to stand up against injustice have ignited organizing efforts, created social change, and built power for working class communities. Huey P. Newton was 24 when he co-founded the Black Panther Party with Bobby Seale in Oakland, 1966. Fred Hampton was 20 when he joined the Panthers in Chicago in 1968. The core leadership of the Young Lords was majority 17 to 19 years of age during their peak in the 60s. The Revolutionary Action Movement, also known as RAM, was comprised of student activists and young adults.
0: Thank you very much. And then the next slide.
5: Youth have always been at the forefront of the Black liberation movement. Student Nonviolent Coordinating Committee, SNCC, 1960s to 70s. SNCC was founded after tens of thousands of students from seven states participated in the sit-in movements, a nonviolent struggle to challenge racial segregation in restaurants across the South. Civil rights elders like Ella Baker recognized the potential of young people when they were organized and unified under a common goal. They played an essential role in the freedom rides, which challenged segregation and interstate travel. SNCC continued to organize and support the youth through coordinating mobilizations, actions, and boycotts to struggle for our collective liberation and human rights. Stick reminds us that while we remember brave individuals who helped lead this charge for liberation, it was the organized youth who were at the front lines putting their bodies and safety at risk to challenge the oppression of the state.
0: Thank you. So, in continuing this thread about youth and resistance and liberation, we're going to watch a brief clip. This clip is about some of the youth in South Africa. Soweto? I've only read it. I don't think I've ever said it out loud, but the uprisings in South Africa.
6: All of a sudden, they just went out of their cars and came advancing towards us. The first white policeman threw a tear gas. It was the first time we saw a tear gas can. We didn't know even what it was. So when we saw it emitting smoke, we dispersed. And when we came back again. Maybe we thought they would talk to us through a loudspeaker or something like that. All of a sudden, the same policeman who threw the tear gas canister opened fire on the students. I saw a boy of about 11 going down under police fire. I could not believe it. Apparently, when Hector was shot, the students ran back. And I was left with Hector and a girl. I was feeling scared and I wanted to run away too. And this policeman was aiming his gun at Hector again, wanting to finish him off. And this girl stood in front.

0: and we could hear that there was noise in the police station too. Everybody was kept moving.
1: But what sort kind of noise? What?
0: You know, the kind of noise that sort of displayed an atmosphere of jubilation, you know, a Christmas Eve or a New Year's Eve. In fact, this is what I said, because people suddenly said, but why is there so much noise outside? Some people said, it's the taxis. I said, taxis at this time of the night? Can't you hear the hooting, you know, sounds like a jubilation of a Christmas Eve or a New Year's Eve. And then when we got out, the interpretation we were given was that, well, the students were only asking everybody to approve of their action. So people were excited, they were shouting, pa, if you had a car, you had to hoot, and there was all that noise, which said to me, while there was a lot of shooting going on, the people were determined to continue their action, because this noise never stopped until dawn.
2: I know for a fact that there were more than 300 people who were dead.
1: How do you know that?
2: After the June riots, on the weekend after the Wednesday, we went to the government mortuary to go and try and find some people and identify the people we know. When we got there, there were bodies scattered all over the place, and some of them were packed like potato sacks. And apparently these people had name tags on their wrists, and these name tags had been removed because you could see where the blaster was, and then they had been pasted with numbers on their foreheads.
1: This is the corpses?
2: The corpses. And they were turning bluish in color. I don't know what was the cause of that. And the biggest figure I saw was 353.
1: That's from the numbers on the corpses themselves?
2: The numbers on the corpses themselves. There is an instance where I saw a child of 8. When this hippo passed, people ran away. And this kid innocently raised his fist in a black power sign and said, power to this passing hippo. The hippo stopped there on the spot and they opened fire on this 8-year kid. When I went to the mortuary on the weekend, I saw this kid at the mortuary. She was riddled with bullets beyond recognition.
0: At the moment, it is no longer just a student thing. The students are in action, okay? They are taking the lead, but they have majority of the adult behind them now. Everybody keeps saying, what's the point of stopping now? Did we have to have so many people dying? Are we fair to the dead? You know, you begin to curse yourself if you can still be a coward, because you feel many have died for you. Why not go ahead? And people are actually saying, if we drop it now, then we'll never pick it up.
3: Hopefully everybody could hear that pretty well. That side, obviously, youth in South Africa talking about seeing horrible things, violence and dead bodies and all those things. But the through line there, if we're talking kind of like SNCC, students, segregation, obviously South Africa was dealing with the Africans and youth in South Africa were dealing with South African apartheid for years. And in that same time, it's a linked struggle between the youth in the United States are fighting against segregation, the SNCC students, those are participating in the freedom rides and putting their bodies on the line. And we're seeing parallels in this youth and student movements for liberation against racialized oppression and apartheid in South Africa. So we're not only talking about American youth, of course, we're talking about African youth broadly in a global interconnected struggle for liberation. So actually, while we are doing this tech issue, I was going to ask Jillian Motakim if you would speak to that before we get to break. But since we have now reached a natural pause in our program, would you like to speak to it now?
4: Yes, comrade. I would very much like to speak to what I just put into the chat, although I'm certain that you all covered it. First of all, let me say this here, right? This is excellent. What you are doing right now is important. You need to have these series on a consistent level, and it's important to be able to pass, in my situation, right, to pass the baton. And from what I see here, I'm going to have a lot of hands to be able to pass this baton to. So that's fantastic. It's a wonderful thing. In regards to the issues of Black August, it's extremely important, and I have to say this because I have to get on this because I was there. Right, with many of the comrades in San Quentin Prison, Tracy Crick Prison, Vacaville Prison in California. It's important, it's imperative that we understand that the Black August evolved out of the development of the Black ruler family. It came into existence as a result of the prisoners or enslaved

0: Africans needing to protect themselves against the Aryan Brotherhood and neo-Nazi guards that were killing them with impunity, almost as they do in our communities today. But it was in the prison system. And by virtue of that, certain individuals like Brother Nolan, C.R. Nolan, George Jackson, Fleetwood Drumgo, John Cluche, William Christmas, James McLean, James Carr, they banded together, right, to create what was then become known as the Black Guerrilla Family, right? And they protected the community, basically protected Black folks inside the prison, Black men inside the prison system, in California prison system, right? As a result of them having been oppressed or repressed, right, violently by a system of the slave system. And then naturally, I'm sure you talked about Comrade Jonathan and his what he had to do, trying to get two of the Black Guerrilla Family members out of prison, particularly James McLean and William Christmas, right? Wusha McGee was incidental to that incident. A lot of people probably do not know. And also George Jackson, which was in 1971, and then Jeffrey Golden Kotari in 1978. And as a result of these deaths, right, who are all Black Guerrilla Family members, not so much as Jonathan, decided that they would then initiate what was called Black August that we have today. So it's important for me, right, having lived with these brothers, having fought with alongside with them brothers, that we always acknowledge the Black Guerrilla Family, okay, and what their and their contribution to our overall struggle. And with that, I yield.
1: Thank you so much. Definitely great to have you on to share that insight for those in the chat, online, in person that do not know. Khalil Mutakim, former member of the Black Liberation Army, Black Panther Party, incarcerated for decades, one of the longest incarcerated political prisoners of political warfare in this country. So definitely glad to have him on here to share with us a little bit about that Black August. All right, speaking of the Young Lords, this is a shorter video we're going to watch. Before we play this, also want to acknowledge the passing and transition of Joanna Fernandez. Rest in power to her, all the great work that she did.
2: This transformation of gang leader into revolutionary in the first chapter of my book. It is an epic story. He leaves prison and decides that he's going to turn the organization into the gang into a political organization. And eventually he meets Fred Hampton. And what folks don't know is that the existence of the Young Lords in a process of radicalization is what for Fred Hampton and other members of the Chicago Black Panther Party clinches the deal for the creation of the Rainbow Coalition.
1: All right, thank you. And just for clarity, the person that Dr. Fernandez was referring to in the video was Jose Jimenez.

0: So let's hold it right there to find out what's happening in the social justice calendar. We'll be right back.
1: Peace. This is your social justice calendar for the week of August 17th, 2026. Wednesday, August 19th is PACA and Malcolm X Grassroots Movement's next Black August 2026 series continues with the revolutionary potential of Black youth each Wednesday with Long Live the Man-Child, Jonathan Jackson, and the revolutionary potential of Black youth from 7 to 9 p.m. at the Black Workers and Wellness Center located at 2500 Martin Luther King Jr. Avenue in Southeast D.C. More info and registration is at blackaugustdc2026.eventbrite.com. Thursday, August 20th at 6 p.m., Busboys and Poets host Dr. Ibram Kendi presenting Chain of Ideas to educate others on why we must work across race and class lines to eradicate social ills and eliminate fascism, with one of the world's foremost historians of racism and a leading anti-racist scholar. 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On Saturday, August 22nd, from 7 to 9 p.m., Sankofa Video Books and Cafe hosts Beyond the Wire, a film screening and powerful counter-narrative documentary that challenges the longstanding media distortion of Baltimore City, notably popularized in The Wire. 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Also on Saturday, August 22nd at 10 a.m., join Feed the Hood Project Black August Edition, inspired by the community survival programs of the Black Panther Party. 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

0: Okay, we're coming back. Room is coming back. If you can get your, if you're not waiting to get food, just please take your seat. We're going to come back together. If we can get a volunteer to read this slide, we're going to talk about why the state targets youth. If we don't think about that, and think about also what we just talked about, the shift from how our youth are betrayed or how we athletes have been able to see them because of their organizing roles and why they're portrayed and how they're portrayed today. Actually, there's a design behind that. It's not by accident.
1: That hurt me.
0: Somebody mute whoever's online. If you can mute, please. We already started. Thank you. So if we could get a volunteer in the room to read this slide.
2: Youth are quite literally the future of society. They, therefore, represent a critical terrain of a political struggle, as Vladimir Lenin once said, "He who was the youth has the future." This political terrain is shaped by certain youthful qualities, namely that youthhood is a stage of energetic experimentation, learning, and growth, as such as youth are often especially open to questioning the status quo, politicization, and struggling for change. While these qualities are highly relevant to a society in desperate need of transformation, they are equally threatening to the ruling classes.
0: Mm-hmm. And the bottom, this is where it came from. Read the bottom.
2: Youth in Struggle for Liberation, Brief Climate Vanguard, 20 May 2024.
0: Mm-hmm. How many people are familiar with COINTELPRO? Show of hands. You can put them up. COINTELPRO, the counterintelligence program of the FBI. You can online, maybe if you can show in. But this is what we're going to look at now. Because just like we can examine the youth, examine the role the youth play and social change, particularly in our movements, there are people whose interests are against us advancing. They study the youth too. And they do things to make sure that our advance is sabotaged, it's undermined. And we're going to talk about that and how they do it, how they've done it in the past, and what lessons we can learn from that. Can I get a person online to read this first slide?
3: COINTELPRO, disrupting a generation of young revolutionaries. From 1956 to 1971, the FBI operated COINTELPRO, a series of covert programs designed to surveil, infiltrate, disrupt, and discredit political organizations. Black liberation organizations became major targets, including groups whose membership and leadership were overwhelmingly young. Targets included infiltrating organizations with informants, tactics included infiltrating organizations with informants, wiretapping and electronic surveillance, spreading false information and forged communications, exploiting disagreements between organizations, working with local law enforcement, using media narratives to discredit organizers, raise arrests, prosecutions, and other forms of disruption.
0: Thank you. Next slide. Can we get somebody in the room to read this?
4: COINTELPRO, disrupting a generation of young revolutionaries. The FBI targeted Black Panther Party nationally and sought to intensify conflicts between organizations. Chicago Panther leader Fred Hampton, only 21 years old, was killed during a 1969 police raid after an intensive FBI surveillance and infiltration to the FBI also maintained files on student activists and targeted organizations such as the SNCC.
0: Yeah, and call it SNCC. SNCC is commonly known as the Student Nonviolent Coordinating Committee. The FBI they talk about, the Federal Bureau of Investigation, is the same FBI that the politicians we support will have to validate and legitimize, that the movies that we watch always try to make it seem like they're the good guys and they're trying to, you know, do good for the world and they're the providers of justice and whatnot. That's the same FBI. And it's a media narrative, right? And it's also something that, you know, we got to think about that when we're looking at the system and we're thinking about whether we Americans or not. We're going to watch this video. It's going to contextualize some things from the perspective of African people at that time on the campus of Howard University.
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1: black power business is going to cause the Negro lose a whole lot of things for the United States government and the Howard University and all. I'm against you.
6: No. This is what you're fighting for, brother.
1: Now I'm not fighting for no black power.
7: Your Uncle Tom.
1: Well, I'm going to be Uncle Tom if that's the case. I'd rather be Uncle Tom.
5: Wednesday, March 20th, 1968. Rebellious students at Howard University have taken it over, closing down what for more than a century has been the capstone of Negro education.

0: we're not in America. That is the white problem here. We're not in America. And the educational system at Howard tells us we are in America. They put us in an inferior position in mind, so that when it comes time to go out, we've already assumed our inferior position. They have us sort of bent so that when time comes to shove us into the system.
1: Among many of the 9,000 students at Howard, as with those at other Negro schools, there has been a growing disenchantment with this traditional function, a struggle for self-identity outside the American mainstream. Torn between yesterday and tomorrow, Howard has been spared the often bloody convulsions of other Negro universities.
0: They're not only hindering us and hurting us, they're hurting a whole lot of people, masses of people. They're hurting unborn black babies because they're content to shuffle. And they say, I shuffled, I bent, I kissed some feet, you know, I made it. You do the same thing, boy, and you'll make it. We may make you dean of the college if you go to Harvard.
2: Well, I also just want to highlight the question real quick. So we're talking about what institutions and strategies are used to kind of prevent this revolutionary organizing that we saw in the 60s and 70s, right? How is that being prevented, right? What institutions are aiding that prevention?
3: This is Ketch again. Well, as you can see from the video from the Howard student, he said the college itself was preventing them from actually organizing, and it's kind of happening right now with Howard unenrolling students. And also throughout the schools, without them allowing the kids to protest rightfully or teach them the real history.
2: For sure. I'm going to point online real quick to Jared.
4: I would say the main institution that I would say is deterring young people from organizing is the media, and I think we've seen that through the selling off of TikTok, which was covering the genocide going on in Gaza, and just the ability for multi-billion-dollar corporations to control the algorithm and control what your children see or what the youth see. Separating them from any type of revolutionary activity. That's all.
2: For sure. Oliver on stat?
5: Yeah, appreciate it, comrade. Peace, everyone. So I think to answer the first question, I think the answer is every institution, right, is being currently used to contain youth within the existing social order, right? The curfews and the policing were mentioned as one, right, is a very direct way in which youth organization, mobilization, even public gathering, right, is challenged by state power. But every institution, right, the movies and what's popular, the TV shows, they all popularize, right, an individualism. The idea that what you're meant to do as a young person is go out by yourself and take on the world alone, right, find a good career, make a lot of money, focus on yourself, right? What's not mentioned is the need for collectivism, right, the need for community, right, the need to have greater obligation, right, to your people and continuing a struggle for liberation, right? The culture that we consume, right, be it media, be it news, be it movies, is all predicated on being an individual, right, being somebody who pursues their own financial success and well-being, even at the expense, right, of your community. These are the narratives that have been popularized, right, over the last 40 and 50 years. Not only that, right, we have institutions that are movement-like in nature, but are not the movement. And by that, I'm talking about nonprofits that are more predicated on securing, right, next quarter's funding than they are on the beneficial, productive and proactive efforts of organizing people in the community, right? I'm talking about galas and ensembles and dinners, right, for people who put out tons of papers about what's needed in the community, only to organize none of the work or none of the young people to actually build the institutions we need, right? So we're not just dealing with the fact that our young people need to be organized, right, need to be supported, but we're also dealing with counter institutions, right? We're dealing with institutions that speak the language of revolutionary resistance, but do the opposite, right? They're focused on funding, on career making, on talking radical talk, right, without actually putting in place revolutionary solutions. So we have to see much of those institutions for what they are, and again, get back to the root, get back to the core issues facing our people, our youth, and we have to organize locally in our neighborhoods to address those, right? And that starts with things like door knocking. That starts with things like political education spaces such as this, right, where we talk about history, right, unedited and unadulterated. And it's a process of base building, right, of helping people become, right, the actors and agents of making a difference in their community, right, through building programs, campaigns, and participating. And that starts with the youth. Thank you. I yield back to you, Alex.
2: Yeah, absolutely. Thank you for those points. For this last question, how have the challenges facing young people in DC created conditions for youth alienation, resistance, or rebellion? How can this resistance develop into organized political struggle? Looking for anybody we haven't heard from yet tonight. I see a lot of new faces.
6: Hello. So I'd like to speak kind of like personally to this one. I've lived close to DC, but essentially I think like the education system in like in America is like pretty bad. So I think my household was like not the best also growing up. So the conditions around that, like the drug enforcement, the way I had like a broken family essentially. And that led me to move out of my family, my home. And I like lost touch with like the Black community essentially. And through that like lost identity, like I didn't understand how oppressive like capitalism was, like how society like treats like the Black youth, how we have like kids going hungry, and how it's like, I guess, the diaspora essentially, like in a word, in a sense. And I think that creates individuals who are like isolated, like lonely, would rather like stick with the system than like fight against essentially. And I think like a way to like prevent that, well, I guess like in a sense that like builds up resentment. I know it's not like an angry kid. I lashed out to know who to like blame essentially. But I guess through like my education, I got into college, I understood like African history, understood like the civil rights movement, Jim Crow, like all the effects and its like downstream effects of like how I guess society at large like affects minorities just like for the capitalist gain because they don't really care. So I guess like in my like rebel area like era, I like learned that there are more acceptable means to like give out my anger. I learned I can organize, I can do charity work, I like can do like a whole bunch of stuff like help the community, like find like what you're good at and like find your like group essentially. But yeah, and I guess here I am now trying to like get back to the collective, trying to find my identity and like help the people, the collective essentially. But yeah.
2: Yeah, no, I think I really appreciate that. You know, I think that when we see young people, right, angry, upset, acting out, these are reasonable reactions to the establishment, right? To an establishment telling people that you have no future, right? AI is replacing all the jobs. Nobody can own a home, right? All right, so raise your hand if you've heard of our platform, Community Control DC. All right, a few hands for sure. So this is our platform. We lay out 12 demands, which are aimed at shifting power into the hands of working class DC folks. Our number one demand on there is the you shall govern youth resources, right? So we're talking about ending youth criminalization, including curfews, and establishing youth governing power, right? Because we need leadership. We need to give youth the opportunity to step up and lead folks, to organize folks, right? Repealing all juvenile curfews, truancy enforcement mechanisms, civil or administrative penalties that criminalize Black youth under the guise of public order. Youth may not be recriminalized through schools, courts, diversion programs, or civil systems, right? So when we're thinking about how do we achieve radical, you know, resistance, how do we organize ourselves? It takes a framework like Community Control DC, right? This is not just an ambiguous idea or wishful thinking, right? If we apply this, if we acquire the manpower and apply this to our material conditions, we can drive that change. We can create that change for ourselves with the people at the root of it. Next slide. I'm just going to leave this QR code up here in a moment. You can scan this QR code if you'd like to endorse our platform. You can fully read it. We also have paper versions of the platform at the front desk. We encourage you to take one home, look it over, speak it over with your family, your roommates, your neighbors, right? And then come back with questions, right? Come back to an ASPE, come to one of our programs and ask questions about what you might be interested in, what you're confused about, right? So that we can all begin to talk about this and people can begin to comprehend it, right? Next slide. All right. We have two programs coming up. As some folks know, we just launched our Transit Solidarity Program. where we donate smart trip cards that have been donated by the community to folks at Anacostia Station. Right, we're in the midst of a transit crackdown where they're allocating, you know, National Guard and MPD and DHS and everybody at all these metro stations to crack down on fare evasion. Right, so this is how we organize to respond to that. We also have our People's Pan African Wellness Front, which we launched earlier this year. Once a month, we open a health clinic to distribute supplies, provide revolutionary healthcare information, and then also provide free groceries and things like that, right? Please raise your hand if you are interested in volunteering at any of those programs this month and in September. Beautiful. If you raise your hand after we finish up, I'd like you to go see our comrade Johannes right there. Johannes, raise your hand. And he's going to sign you up to either volunteer on Pan-African Wellness Front at the end of this month or Transit Solidarity in September. Next slide. That's People's Pan-African Wellness Front every fourth Sunday, 12 to 3 p.m. Next slide. All right. And then we have a bunch of upcoming events too. Next week, we got Malcolm X Grassroots Movement, Long Live the Man Child, Jonathan Jackson, and the Revolutionary Potential of Black Youth. Right. So continuing this theme of the youth and their role in the organized struggle. We have the International Struggle to Liberate Political Prisoners. That's going to be at the Palestinian Freedom House from 4 to 7. That's 8:22 on Saturday. We have the People's Community Health Walk. That's going to be on the following day, that Sunday. It starts at 10 a.m. at Anacostia Park. We have some flyers over there if you want to take it home. But basically, we're bringing the community together. We're going to walk 2 miles up to People's Pan-African Wellness Front, which goes on from 12 to 3 at RISE Demonstration Center. And then the last political education of the month, Manufacturing Consent, Youth Miseducation, and the Politics of Mass Incarceration. So wrapping up Black August, continue to speak about Black youth. Next slide. Leave this QR code right here for anyone who's interested in registering for the Community Health Walk. Like I said before, we also have flyers up there with the QR code too. This is nothing crazy. We're not gonna be walking like 5 miles or nothing, just a little 2 miles. We'll have water, snacks and stuff too. Next slide. And then as always, right, closing call for membership, right? If you're interested in organizing with us, if you're interested in participating in our programs and whatnot, please talk to a PACA member. PACA members, please raise your hands. Please talk to a PACA member at the end of this if you're interested. Next slide. Okay, that's it. Appreciate you guys so much. We hope to see you here next Wednesday at the same time.
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1: 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I don't know. 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
1: What?
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5: 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It's cold-blooded in the jail. You go down there looking for justice. That's what you find. Just us.
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7: Good morning, and thank you for tuning in to Crossroads, our weekly radio show. We're not doing the grapevine this morning. I just want to give you an update. Mertine, my wife, won't be joining us this morning. She's in the hospital. We went up to Martha's Vineyard in Oak Bluff, Massachusetts. Had a beautiful time, and I met so many beautiful people. It's the first time I saw black people walking around, speaking, hugging, shaking hands, congratulating each other. Was no cursing. I mean, the environment was totally peaceful. While up there, Mert took sick, so they had transferred from Oak Bluff, which is a black community up in Martha's Vineyard. And it was beautiful, but the beauty died soon because my wife took sick. They put in the hospital, so she's in Boston, Massachusetts right now in the hospital. And we're waiting for the diagnosis. And it don't feel right yet. This is the first time we're doing the show without Mertine. And we've been together 49 years off and on. And it is, well, it's quite an event. We'll make it. I want to say that please keep Mertine in your prayers. In fact, we might have to fly back up to Boston to check on her because I don't like to be that way, be away from her this long. So please keep Mertine in your prayers. And for all the people who made donations and contributions last week or the last 2 weeks, we thank you from the bottom of our heart. We can't do the show, couldn't do the show without your support and recognition. And now we're turning over. We've been waiting. Our guest this morning, you didn't get a press release this week because she's in the hospital and unable to do it. So to Mertine, we love you. Get well quick soon, wifey. It don't feel right being without my better half. But she'll pull it through. She's a fighter and a champion. So keep her in your prayers, please. Our guest this morning is none other than the world-famous Andrea James. She is the founder and creator of the National Council for Incarcerated Families and Incarcerated Women and Girls. She is making a historic move in terms of she's running for governor of Massachusetts. She's an activist, an organizer, abolitionist, and overall activist in terms of making sure that women's rights are respected and appreciated and moved on ahead of things. And I think this is the first time we have a returning citizen who's running for governor. She's running for the state of Massachusetts, and she's more than qualified. As a former attorney, she was incarcerated for a couple of years and came out, and she saw firsthand what was happening inside. And she hit the ground running. She's been organizing, mobilizing men, women, kids all over the country. So we're having Andrea James on this morning, a young lady running from Boston, Massachusetts, governor. And this is the first time that a black woman is running for governor. She's a returning citizen, a former attorney, activist, and an overall people person. So we'll talk to Angela in a few minutes. Good morning, everybody.
8: Roach, before we bring on Andrea James, I just want to express all my deepest sympathies and sorrow and prayers for Mertine. It's not the same with Mertine not on these lines with you, Roach. I mean, I was just incredulous when I found out that she took ill and had to be rushed to the hospital. And Roach, I know that you're just grieving, you know, just waiting to hear that she's going to be much better so she can be by your side. We talking about Mertine, your ride or die. I mean, I'm just saying. So all of our blessings and prayers are there for Mertine. And I just wanted to say that she was having such a good time up there in Martha's Vineyard. She was one of the polar bears out there in the water, like 6 o'clock in the morning with over 200 and other women and all like that. So
7: she went every morning to the polar bear club at 6 in the morning and take a dip in the Atlantic Ocean, and it was chilly. And to see several hundred black men, women, kids, all jumping in that water, doing a connection back to Africa. They had all kinds of events and activities while they were in the water. So it was just a mind-blowing experience for us to be there. In fact, we did the show last week from Boston. So we did that the second time.
8: Sure enough, and you bumped into Fox and Rob up there, right?
7: We ran into Fox and Rob. We ran into a whole lot of, we ran into black people from all over the world. Akichi, it blew my mind. I walked up to people and said, how you doing? And they said, hey, brother, how you doing, or sister? And said, I like your outfit. And we start talking, where you're from. Any black person you saw, but you could walk, you could approach. And everybody was approachable. They were open. They were friendly. I've never seen this kind of togetherness and camaraderie and friendship among us. That's the kind of seed that need to be, that this seed has been planted up there, but it needs to be expanded. And Mertine participated in everything. I mean, man, she wore me out. I couldn't keep up with her. I mean, she's quite a lady, you know what? And she's just been in a lot of pain. So hopefully, yeah, we'll know something today exactly what
8: Mertine
7: it is.
8: Mertine is just first class. And Andrea's on, but she's not quite ready yet. So we're just going to chat until she's ready to come on and join us. But, you know, for those who don't know Mertine, y'all know Roach, but Mertine is a person in and of herself. We're talking about someone who is a fashionista. We're talking about someone who designed a whole line of fashion wraps, all wraps, nothing sewn, nothing with a button or a zipper. It's all wrap, and it's called More Wrap because Mertine Moore Brown, MMORE, More Wraps. Yeah. Wow. You know,
7: we've been together over 49 years off and on, Akichi. I told her once or twice that if she had married somebody else, I would ask her husband, could I just be her friend? It wasn't about romance or sex. I just want, when you meet a good person, a good human being, and they got the right spirit, her vibe and spirit is such that it's just a warming a sensation to be in her presence. So I really miss her. I don't know what I'm going to do without her. And she better hurry up and get back here quick before I bite her ears off, because I miss that woman.
8: So I know Io, who's Morris, Mertine's sister. Mertine got a whole bunch of sisters, but the one that I know is Io. I've known Io for just decades. And there's some, you know, Babatunde or daughters. Yeah. I mean, I'm just saying, we go back a long time. So I knew the family before I even knew Mertine, your wife, you know?
7: Well, she's in good spirits now, but she's been in a lot of pain, and they're running more tests. So I'm going to have to go back up to Boston, Akichi, and just stay there, because I don't like for her to be this far away. Nobody there with her every day to come to see her. So we're going right back up there. I don't care what it is. I got to be close to my wife, you know.
8: Yeah. So I want to call upon the whole WPFW family to please, please, please keep Roach's wife, Mertine, in your prayers, you know, because, you know, prayer works, you know. So let's come on, do this prayer circle thing. You know what I'm saying?
7: Yes.
8: So I'm excited about our guest also. She'll be joining us in just one moment. Andrea James, someone I knew when I was in the throes of criminal justice reform work. We're talking about, I knew Andrea when she first came out of prison. I remember meeting her at a conference, and Andrea was up there selling, what are them things, hand towels and pot holders. I said, what is this, to raise money? But she had a powerful story, and she had just written this book called Upper Bunkies Unite. And I didn't know what an upper bunkie was, because, you know, I ain't never been to prison and all like that. But there's this whole thing about bunkies and upper bunkies. And she had just written that book, and she had big dreams and big plans, and all those dreams are coming into fruition. And one of her dreams was to start this organization for women, and I think she's ready and on the line now. So rather than me talking about, well, just bring on the phenomenal Andrea James, Attorney Andrea James, who was running for governor of Massachusetts. Andrea, are you there, my sister? Okay, I think we need to turn up the volume because I know she is ready.
7: How you doing, lady? Good morning,
8: okay,
7: Andrea. I heard it for a minute. Yeah, there you go. Turn your volume up. Hello. Turn your volume up.
8: Engineer, how are we doing with Andrea James? Well, let me give some more kudos for Andrea James, okay, yeah, for those who don't know. You know, she went into prison. She had just given birth. Can you believe it? You know, she had to, what do they call it, self-surrender? Is that what it's called, Roach?
7: Yeah,
8: leaving behind a baby, leaving behind daughters, leaving behind a husband, you know, over some joogie boogie. I don't even get into that. I'm going to use your term.
7: She was pregnant, over some joogie boogie. Did she give birth to a kid while she was incarcerated?
8: No. Her baby had just recently been born. I think she might have still been breastfeeding. I'm not quite sure. But you know, she organized when she was in the system. She brought the women, you know, together. And when she came out full steam ahead. She founded an organization, the National Council for Incarcerated and Formerly Incarcerated Women and Girls. And I remember when that organization was founded. We were in the very beginning stages of the whole clemency initiative that the Obama administration orchestrated. I think it was before then, actually, that the organization was started. Let's try her again. Let's see. Is Andrea, can you hear us? Are you on right now?
0: I can hear you.
8: Loud and proud.
7: Thank you.
0: You have a way of taking us back in, Kiki.
8: Wait, what'd you say, Andrea? Say that again.
0: I said, you have a way of taking us back.
8: Oh, you're taking us back. I mean, because that's where it all began. It began with you. It began with you inside the system. It began with you before you even went in the system, trying to make sure that Black folk was taken care of and the things were happening. And also tell us, let's go back, Andrea, first. Tell us a little bit about your background, and then we're going to bring it all up to today with you on the ballot running for governor of Massachusetts. Well, take us back in history a little bit first.
7: This is historic. This is the first time a returning citizen is running for the governor of a state. And returning citizens are making moves all over the country. And Angela, you're making history, and we are supporting you. Lady, I'm glad that the

0: see that your experience in science got you motivated and fired up on what you're doing. And we need somebody like you on the ballot to see whatever progress we can make this. Because we know about the racism is 100 feet thick. I don't care where you go. It's all discrimination and racism. And Angela, I take my hat off to you, lady, because you had that big march in Washington a few years ago. She's been raising, organizing marches all over the country and nationally. We should all take a hat off and say congratulations just for making this step. Angela, it's a pleasure having you on with us this morning.
1: Well, thank you, Mr. Brown, and Merry Christmas.
0: Oh, you beat me to it.
2: Nobody can forget that Merry Christmas, Roach.
1: You know, I want to first just send my love and my prayers to Miss Martine. And she's up here in Boston, so we've been running a statewide race, and so we're all over the state. And I was in a different part of the state than my hometown area of Roxbury, Boston, but I will be sure when we get back over on this side to, you know, check on her. But I just want to send it out to the listeners, send it out to everybody about how important Miss Martine has been to us in our push to raise awareness of the need to end incarceration of women and girls. She has always called me and invited us on to the show and to make sure that we had a platform to be heard. And so my love and my heart and my prayers are with Miss Martine, and she's in good hands, but I got to get over there to see her.
0: Okay. Well, I'll be in touch when the show is over, because I'm gonna have to fly back up there, because I can't leave her in the room by herself. I mean, we've been together 49 years off and on, and I don't know what the hell to do without her, that lady. You know, it's like walking without missing one of my legs.
1: Yeah, I do understand. I do understand, okay. And she'll be okay. Miss Martine is strong and brilliant and got all kinds of ideas and energy, and she just fills a room. So, you know, whatever it is, she's moving through it, and she's going to be okay. So I don't think you should be worrying about that. Yeah.
0: Alrighty.
1: But thank you again. Thanks for inviting me on. And, Keisha, I heard you talking about my beloved polar bears and being on Martha's Vineyard, which Nkechi loves to do as well, and she is a polar bear. And I'm glad to know that Martine was able to get into that water and have the spirit of our ancestors and all the things that we call upon at Polar Bear Swim to really just wash over her, And so she'll be okay. She will be okay.
0: Okay. Well, we ran into Fox and Rob Rich. They were there. They've been on the show a few times, and they stopped by and we spoke, and we saw quite a few people about. I was amazed. I met people from Australia, San Francisco. Black people came from all over the world to be up at Oak Bluffs. It just blew us away. And it's something that most people should have an opportunity to just experience, that kind of camaraderie, that kind of closeness, that kind of friendship amongst us as a group of people. It's just mind-blowing. And thank you for that opportunity. Also, why is it that you, I know that, I don't like to say you went in prison and you came out. Usually when you get burned, you learn. And when you went inside and came out, you came out on fire, like a ball of fire. Lady, you've been going all over this country, mobilizing, organizing, strategizing to keep women out of prison and to make sure that the prison system is fair and equitable to everybody, but especially young girls and women. And I take my hat off to you for that. So for you to take a stand and say you want to run for governor of the state, that takes a lot of nerve and a lot of oomph. And later, you got tons of oomph. You know what I mean?
1: I think, Mr. Brown, I also have a lot of, discontent. I have a lot of feelings that things too often are just labeled as policy or folks just deciding what to do to solve a problem, but actually is not solving a problem at all, but is intentional in holding some other situation in place. And so I did have the experience of incarceration, but I had an alchemy of life experience prior to going to prison.

0: legal system. And so it added to my knowledge. I think direct life experience is absolutely important. It's one of the reasons why we don't have effective policies and legislation and other projects that actually lead to public safety. We've created a narrative of public safety that is anything but, which relies upon all the wrong mechanisms at the forefront. We need to turn that around. I'm pretty sure that my experience of incarceration was a huge catalyst for me deciding finally, after 15 years of coming home and being on the ground, really trying to raise the alarm and raise awareness of everyday people that our public safety is anything but, and that we don't need to incarcerate women in the manner that we do.
1: That's right. That's good.
0: Really, really just put me where I am today.
2: Okay. So it's amazing that it's been 15 years. I mean, oh my goodness, it is amazing. So I'm just curious, what are some of the issues that you are championing in your run for governor that you would like to see enacted once you win?
0: Well, you know, Nkechi, everything I tell people all the time, people say to me, you've never held a political office. No, nope, that's exactly what we need. We don't need a politician right now. But, you know, people, you know, also ask me, well, you are an expert on the issues of criminal law and ending incarceration of women and girls. But what do you know about these other issues? Well, I know a lot, because if you look at the life of the majority of women that are on a prison bond, the most vulnerable women, the most traumatized women among us, and what we do by further traumatizing them, by placing them in these carceral institutions and prisons, then we look at their life and all of the issues. This is a people-led campaign. We took a year from May 2025 to May 2026, crisscrossing the state, the Commonwealth of Massachusetts, and it is the Commonwealth, not the corporate wealth, and we're trying to bring it back to the people. But we crisscrossed, and our platform is a people-led campaign. We asked people, we asked everyday people in Massachusetts, the employed, the underemployed, the unemployed, people who are struggling to find housing in one of the wealthiest states in the country, people who are struggling to, you know, afford childcare, people who are struggling with medical issues that they're not even taken care of because of fear of medical bills. So everything on our platform, you know, affordable housing, real affordable housing, social justice, housing that's owned by nonprofits and by the state, where we're not fighting with the escalation and the commodification of home prices. We're talking about universal health care. Massachusetts is almost there. We're one of the rare states that actually already controls our health care marketplace. And but for CEOs making $200 million a year, we would have universal health care like so many of the countries that I've visited over the past 15 years doing the work that I've done. Everybody else has universal health care. We need child care. We need to support working families in particular so that they can be a stronger piece of the economy. And we need equitably funded education across the Commonwealth. We have schools that are so woefully underfunded that, you know, and they're cutting teachers now, despite the fact that we have a wealth tax that was created to cover education, transportation, and infrastructure. So if you look at the life, not just a woman, but, you know, particularly a woman, they are incarcerated. The number one issue is not what people think. The number one issue for women is the lack of housing, appropriate housing for themselves and their children. And so all of these issues are issues that would directly bring us further down the road in the goal that we've set for ourselves at the National Council to end incarceration of women and girls. We know how to do it. We've done over a decade of research. And the issues that I'm running on are exactly the issues that not only formerly incarcerated and currently incarcerated women need, but what has become a widening net of everyday working folks in Massachusetts that just cannot afford anything in one of the wealthiest states in the country, but also the highest cost.

0: cost of living state in the country.
1: You know, it's so amazing. Go ahead, Natrice.
2: Go on, well, Roach. Go on, Roach.
1: Hello. Yeah. One of the things that we found out is that black women are the fastest, one of the fastest growing prison populations in the country. And the sentences that they're giving women and the treatment that they receive inside, we've been pushing something for the last 20 years, Andrea, in terms that a woman should get no more than 5 or 7 years for most crimes. Even that's too much.
2: If a
1: woman 40, 50, 60 years and she got 3, 4, 5 babies, and knowing that she came out of a discriminatory environment and all this has been racism that plays an integral part in this, somebody, and I'm glad that you are doing it, Andrea, you know, championing the cause of women and girls in incarceration to make sure that they get treated equitably and fairly, because everybody has a mother. And I don't know how these men can be this mean against women, and everybody has a mother. And to treat women and mothers this mean and this shabbily is off the chain. Question is, what kind of support are you getting from the community, Andrea, for your campaign?
0: Well, you know, it's interesting, Mr. Roach. We're getting a lot of support. More than 60% of current registered voters in Massachusetts are what we call independents or unenrolled because they've just become so disillusioned with the establishment parties. But it doesn't mean those unenrolled span, this wide divergence of opinions and ideologies and political ideologies. So it doesn't automatically mean all of those 60% who are disengaged from the electoral process and not, having confidence in the current establishment parties doesn't mean that they are all in favor of me. But the fact of the matter is we are getting a lot of traction. We have in Massachusetts a caste system, 1.7 million, and that's just who we can actually count. People who are eligible to vote have checked out. They are not interested. They don't believe in the system. They don't believe that anything can make a difference until now. I started out describing our campaign as a people-led campaign. And the people are driving this campaign. They're having the opportunity for the first time. Many people of the 1.7 million who have checked out, we're calling back in. We're asking them, inviting them to come back in and to talk about why they feel that they don't need to be engaged in an electoral process. I remember Angela Davis once told me, hold your nose and vote. This is where we live. This is what determines.
1: Hold your nose and vote.
0: Right. This is what determines who is going to, have us, invite us to the table or have us on the table. And so we have to be engaged. We have to be involved. And this campaign, it's a win-win for us. I'm running as an independent in a strong blue-hold state, blue governor, blue legislature. But we're not seeing in the black community, in the brown communities, in the working class and poor neighborhoods, we're just not seeing anything that is focused on lifting from the bottom and closing the gaps. We can do this despite the federal cuts. We can do this. We need to keep pushing. And so without my voice in the race, neither the Democrat, the current incumbent, would be talking about the issues that we're talking about. And neither would, of course, the Republican who, both of them who bankrolled Trump. So we've got a shot here, and we think that we can make a huge impact. We are not doing this as something performative. We are running to win, and this is a people-led campaign, and we're proud of that. We don't have $1 million sitting in our coffers. We're in a state of fiscal struggle every month to make it to the next month, but we're going to make it to November 3rd to the general election. And we're going to do it with our head held high without being having to commit to PACs or corporations such as the ones that steamroll money into the current governor's campaign or the her opponent, Republican opponent's campaign. Our campaign is fueled by $5, $10, $25.
1: By the little people.
0: Most of that coming from formerly incarcerated people.
2: Andrea, my sister, when you talk about your going through with your heads held high, I mean, the apple doesn't drop too far from the tree. And this just reminds me of your parents, who I had the wonderful opportunity to meet and spend a little time with. Just tell me just what you gained from your parents, longtime residents of Massachusetts, that helped to propel you into this ultimate decision in terms of running for governor. I just wish that they were here to be able to see this at this time. Talk to us a little bit about your parents.
0: Well, you and me too. I miss them so very much. My mom and dad, Matthew and Dr. Dolores Good, were just, they were pioneers in just the work to raise awareness and tell the story, the true stories and the diverse stories of people of African diaspora. And so it was what I grew up in. I mean, my grandmother, we've been in Roxbury, in Boston, rather, for seven generations.
1: Wow.
0: We've been in this house for five generations in the same house. And so we are of this place. And people who are of this place understand all of the complexity of the history of the Massachusetts, of, you know, the city of Boston, of forced busing and all of these other issues that we've had to wade through, of discriminatory housing policies and everything that we're still fighting. But my parents were at the forefront of that. My grandmother was the first black nurse here in the city of Boston. She broke the color barrier.
1: Oh, beautiful.
0: And,
1: beautiful.
0: You know, had to fight off, you know, white nurses from Canada who they brought in first because of the nursing shortage during the war. They decided before allowing the black nurses in, they brought nurses in from other countries. And then finally, my grandmother, Corinne Aline, broke that color barrier. My aunt was the first black lead pediatrician of L.A. County. And my uncle was the first tenured law professor at UCLA. So just really proud of my history, my family's history. And we were raised to challenge injustice. We were raised to step up, to speak up. We were raised to organize. I'm a community organizer. Even when I was practicing law, I did it from a perspective of the community and community organizing. And so that's where I come from, and I'm very proud of that. And I drew the line in the sand when we were testifying at a hearing last year to reinstate the right to vote for incarcerated people, because Massachusetts used to be one of the three states in the country where incarcerated people could vote. And
1: was that law passed?
0: Right
1: from, it passed?
0: No. They took the right. The legislature, Massachusetts legislature in 2020, stripped us of that right because the brothers inside of Norfolk State Prison started to organize people outside, their family members, their loved ones, to push against the hard-on-crime policies that Massachusetts was trying to replicate. So
2: hold that thought just for one moment. I'm going to do a little station ID and then come right back to that. So I just want to make sure I'm going to play Mertine's role for the moment. And our prayers are with Mertine. You are listening to WPFW Pacifica Radio. And we listen to Crossroads with none other than our brother, Roach Brown, and our guest, Andrea James. I want you to make sure that you can call in and talk to our guest, Andrea James. The number is 202-588-0893. So come on and call in if you want to share in this conversation. And again, thank you for all of the contributions that the WPFW listening audience, you all made to the WPFW Foundation Drive. So back to you, Roach and Andrea.
1: I want to say, Andrea, when you mentioned about your right to vote, we came up in Boston in the 70s when Sergeant Shriver was up, I think, the governor. They took the warden from Lawton, John O'Boone, and made him the director of corrections. And he went into Walpole, and all the guards in Walpole left or refused to run the prison because he had a black man as the commissioner of corrections. And as a result of that, he did a book and a movie called The Day the Prisoners Were Walpole. And believe me, the violence, the assaults, the escape attempts and all that, et cetera, dropped all the way down because of this guy, John O. Boone's policy of community corrections. And I ran it, went up to Boston, came up in 70, and I understand and felt and experienced some of the racism and the discrimination back in the 70s. And we were trying to get the prisoners then to get the right to vote for them guys and sisters in the 70s. And when you just mentioned that you're trying to get the same rights for prisoner incarcerated people, the right to vote while incarcerated, and we thought we was ahead of the game back then, and it still haven't happened. This is unbelievable. And you're making history, Angela. You're making history that you are trying to run for one of the highest offices in the state. You're returning citizens, a former attorney, and got a tremendous history and track record from your family, your ancestors, and all the generations. Lady, this is a historic moment, and everybody who's listening should understand that this is important because everybody go to prison because of laws. The people who make the laws decide the penalties, the punishment, and the pain that you will receive while you're inside. And to try to alleviate that, particularly for women, knowing that women catch the worst hell of this stick. I mean, I don't like the way they treat women. I don't like the way that they're ignoring them and then have no representation. Lady, you need to... You are reminding me that all across the country, women and returning citizens are running for state legislators as governors, judges, prosecutors, the brother in Richmond, the Speaker of the House. So we have to get involved. And I'm so overjoyed to see that you're running.
2: Yeah, and Roach, but before we go to the calls, I know Vic from Germany is on. But Andrea, I know that there are women that are part of the National Council of Incarcerated and Formerly Incarcerated Women and Girls who are holding office. My brains are going, but the sister in North Carolina, the sister in Alabama. And I know that the organization has a lot to do with, and Fox herself, Richardson ran in Louisiana, and I know Kimber was part of the parole board. So, you know, you all are really making making strides and making inroads. And then Desmond is running for governor of Florida. I just recently found out he's not a woman, he's a man. But I mean, you know, y'all are doing it.
1: Yes.
0: Well, you know,
1: yes.
0: It's important because what happens when they try and create us as being, you know, with no value and no expertise because of the experience of incarceration or the experience of going through challenges, you know, in a different aspect of your life, what happens is that it's been convenient. It's been very convenient for people with money and power to create a narrative about us that would discount our opportunity to step in with our expertise and our life experience to really get into these seats so that we can enact policy that really would reach our goals of what we're trying to do. And so what happens when they leave us out, they create a caste system. There's a trickle-down effect of feeling like you don't count, like it wouldn't matter, and that, you know, that leads to people dropping out of the electoral process altogether and leaves us with what is now not just an absolutely race-based, but caste system. And then, you know, you also have on the other side of that, people who get into those seats and they are not experienced enough to hold those seats. They don't have the direct experience. They don't also even have the compassion because of their misunderstanding or intentional misunderstanding of who we are. And so we have
1: like
0: to stand up.
1: I like the way you put that. Go ahead. I like the way you put
2: Vic from Germany is holding on the line, just as you know.
1: Come on, Rick. We have this is a friend that calls in regularly from Germany. We got folks that call it from around the world. This is one of our regular global. Come on, Rick. We want to hear what you got to say.
3: Good day, Roach. Good day, Nikichi. And good day to your guest, Miss Andrea James. First, let me say our thoughts and prayers for Miss Mertine. And to Miss James, I would ask, what is your relationship with the Democratic Socialists of America?
0: Much of our platform is in line with DSA. Here in Massachusetts, because there's such a Democratic stronghold in the Commonwealth, they have not endorsed me yet. I have been endorsed by the Green Party, the ISG, a couple of NAPA, Massachusetts Peace Alliance, but the DSA, they're still Democrats, albeit they have a progressive agenda that they are aggressively moving. I would say they were more aggressively moving it in other states and cities than they are here in the Commonwealth of Massachusetts. And, you know, because they still ascribe to the Democratic Party. And listen, I was raised in a strong Democratic Party family, and I get it. But I also understand that things and the party is working differently in different places on our behalf. Here in the Commonwealth of Massachusetts, with a Democratic governor and a Democratic legislature, we still are not reaping the benefits of that we should be in the communities that have not been addressed for decades, more than decades. And so, you know, I align with DSA, absolutely, but I think our platform is more aggressive and it goes further because I decided to unenroll and to run as an independent. I could have run as a Democrat, but I decided to run as an independent because I need people to focus on the issues. And the Democratic Party in Massachusetts right now, both of the parties, unfortunately, are not, people are just checking out. And so I wanted to do something different. I wanted to be known as the independent candidate who is focused on those issues, housing, affordable housing, universal health care, equitably funded education and child care, because those issues alone, getting across the line, that's what lifts from the bottom and closes the gap. That's going to create a windfall of support around working families that cannot afford to live in my beloved neighborhood of Roxbury. Families who have owned these homes for generations. We're one of those neighborhoods, but our kids could not afford to buy these houses at the market rate that they are being sold at. They're being gobbled up by private developers. And so we have a very aggressive, progressive platform, but they're not unreasonable things. They're things that we are right now giving to corporations. We're giving them the types of breaks that we need to turn around and look at how do we shift that so that we are the Commonwealth, not the corporate wealth. So the DSA for me here in Massachusetts supports me. I know a lot of members of DSA are supporting our campaign, but, you know, we haven't received as much support as we would like. It was grueling getting 10,000. We needed 10,000 signatures to make the ballot. Nobody thought that we could do it, and we did. We did it. More than 11,000.
1: Yes, you did it. You did it.
0: Yeah.
2: You know, for those who don't know, I just want to make sure everyone knows that Andrea James, Juris Doctorate, is the founder and executive director of the National Council for Incarcerated and Formerly Incarcerated Women and Girls. She is the founder of the Massachusetts-based Families for Justice as Healing. She is the author of Upper Bunkies Unite and Other Thoughts on the Politics of mass incarceration. She is host of the Free Her podcast. She is a recipient of the 2025 Massachusetts Black Women Attorneys Justice Geraldine Hines Public Service Award. She is a 2015 Soros Justice Fellow, and she is the recipient of the 2016 Robert F. Kennedy Human Rights Award. Go, sister! Hey!
0: Well,
2: congratulations.
0: We got one more thing to add to that. And so
2: Governor.
0: We are absolutely running to win. We are a people-led campaign. We are going to create the change that needs to happen and really make a difference for everyday folks across the Commonwealth. And so
1: is our goal. One of the things that we found out in our travels is that as the governor, the governor decides who the director of corrections would be. And the director of corrections picks the wardens of the institutions. And there's laws on the books, even still up in Boston, Andrea, that the director of the correction system has the authority to release people. There's 5 or 7 ways you can be released from prison without doing your time. And they have the authority to extend the limits of confinement. And everybody don't have to go to jail because you'd be convicted and sentenced. They can sentence you to the community. So by you being a returning citizen and a lawyer and being involved and as an activist for these last 20, 30 years, you'll be in a position to make some of these changes in the correctional system, irregardless of who's, whether it's a red or black governor, because the governor decides who the commissioner of correction will be. And the law is on the books right now, as you're well aware, that there's 5 to 7 ways they can release a woman or a man or somebody in prison due for following reasons. And I know because of your platform about...
0: we've used many of them over the years, Mr. Roach, already. There's the governor's council also. There's the parole board. There's a lot of different ways, and we've pretty much tried to utilize every single way. There's clemency. But also this governor, we have a housing crisis in Massachusetts, and this governor, speaking of the system, has decided that despite this housing crisis and the fact that we have one of the lowest incarceration populations, 200 women in our state prison, that she thinks and is determined and intention to build a new women's prison for $360 million. And so that's the work that I've done for, just in terms of that prison. It started out as $50 million, and we fought that and stopped it and thrown everything in, in the way, in the path of that happening. But now, last summer, she said that her intention is to increase that amount to $360 million.
1: Wow.
0: Well,
1: wow.
0: For 200 women in one of the lowest incarceration population states, Massachusetts could be the shining example of what we call what different looks like. That's 360, and the women come from generation after generation, the same 5 communities. And so when you tell us as Black formerly incarcerated women from one and many of those communities across the state that populate our prisons, African Americans make 7% of the population in Massachusetts. We make up 51% of the jail and prison population. So we need change. We need change, and the governor's seat can bring about that change and begin to forge some better relationships with those organizations like Families for Justice as Healing, Justice for Housing, Stacey Gordon's New Beginning.
1: For people who are listening to want to support you, what can people, we can't vote in Boston because we are not citizens there.
0: Please send us some money.
1: What can the average person do to help you? If somebody want to help, what can they do to help you in your platform?
2: Yeah, but non-financial though.
0: Don't send money. No. please help us spread the word. That's the most important thing. People need to know that we're running. Mainstream media is not, covering us at all. And if they do, they just want to have, 2 lines of why I'm running and an entire page about a mistake I made more than 20 years ago. So we've got to talk ourselves up. We've got to use social media. If you see, go to Andrea James on Instagram. We have campaign websites. Our campaign website is AJ4MA.com, AJ4MA.com. All of our social media handles are on the website as well. Please help us spread the word. If you got family in Massachusetts, even if you don't, what we want to send is a very clear message that we have value, we have the experience, we have the education, we have already demonstrated proven leadership of building systems that are effective in reaching the goals of what the everyday working families of Massachusetts need. And so we need to really lift that up and really get rid of this narrative that we have no value because, you know, of a life experience that we may have had. So
2: this is one of the beauties of Crossroads. This is one of the beauties of Roach Brown, bringing people to the airline so that we can spread this information. Many of us do have relatives and family and friends in the state of Massachusetts. So, yeah,
1: You know, the kids, they can help. When they go to Andrea's website and her page, all the information is there on how you can help or contribute or do whatever. So you can go to her website and check out for those folk who want to participate, help out. This is an historic event and an occasion, but it goes beyond what's happening in Massachusetts. This is only the bellwether or the beginning of a lot of more activists, people who have really been involved with this. Because like you said, Ann, we need people who've been burned. They can tell you about the fire. We only need people to tell us, hello, we lost the call.
2: Is Andrea still on? I'm not quite sure. She might have gotten kicked off. We'll get her back. I know we just have a few more minutes left, but Roach, I love her comment. Commonwealth, not the corporate wealth. That's like a theme. This is the commonwealth, not the corporate wealth. You know what I'm saying?
1: Yeah.
2: Andrea, you back with us?
0: Yeah, I'm back. I'm sorry about that.
2: Okay.
1: We got a few minutes. You want to give us some closing remarks, Andrea, what people can do to help or whatever support you need, whatever a limited support can be, you got it.
0: Well, look,
1: you want to give our listeners a closing remarks on how they can contact you?
0: You can contact me at ajames@aj4ma.com.
2: It's a 4, the number 4, or F-O-R 4?
0: It's F-O-R.
2: Okay, AJFORMA.com. AJ, Andrew James, FOR4MA, that's Massachusetts.com. Got it. Yes.
0: Yeah, so that's what we're doing. And, you know, listen and be supportive. You know, people think that they have to give, you know, whatever. Just be supportive to pay attention. If you register to vote, encourage other people in our community to get registered or to get back involved in the electoral process. This is the country that we live in. This is what operates and to determine who can represent us. And we need to expand that. We have people representing us that don't understand the issues, that don't have any real life experience. And so we need to change that. It'll only make things better for all of us.
2: Andrea, your organization has really been just instrumental in helping to inspire other women. I mean, we've had Kiana Johnson on, who just, I'm not quite sure she's won, that she's won. I don't know if there's a thing.
0: She won.
2: Yeah. I don't know if they had something has to happen in November, but she's in, yes.
1: Yeah.
0: Yeah, and if anybody is in Massachusetts listening, we go straight to the general election. I'm glad you brought that up because I don't get primaried because I'm not running as a Democrat or a Republican. So we're not on the September ballot. We're on the November ballot, the general final election.
1: Okay.
0: And so just in case anybody's hearing us from Massachusetts, would they be inclined to support our campaign?
2: So you've changed so many lives, Andrea. You have inspired so many women, not just women and girls. You've inspired men, you know, as well. You have been a trailblazer and, you know, just all the best. I mean, you know, our love goes out to you.
1: I'm glad you said about Kiana Johnson. We got a young lady. Go ahead.
4: No, I just wanted to thank Mr. Brown again, and then Kichi and Ms. Mardine. Thank you for just always, always, for years, for more than a decade, just giving us a platform to have our voices, our issues heard. And so I just want to say thank you.
1: Thank you, and thank you. Our caller from Germany, Rick, he called that faithful German. As you mentioned, Nikichi, Tiana Johnson, who just won the office of for clerk of the court in Virginia. You got women
2: in Maryland.
1: I'm sorry, Maryland. Maryland.
4: Prince George's County.
1: Yeah, Prince George's County. We got women there that's making all kinds of historic steps, and we have to get involved in the electoral process. We got to register to vote. We got to participate, because everybody's in prison is there because of a law that was passed by somebody who's not even familiar with what the hell's going on. You know what I mean? We can help our folk by having people register to vote for those inside institutions, those in the community. And one of the things we did when Marion Barry came out of prison and got reelected, we not only got the returning citizens, we got the mothers, the sisters, the brothers, the cousins. We got the entire family involved to participate.
5: Right.
1: So we all
2: got you got 30 seconds.
1: Okay, our time is up. I want to go ahead. We want to thank everybody for listening to our show. And I send our prayers out to my wife, Mertine. Hope she's better. I don't know what to do without that lady. So until next week, we want to thank Andrea James, and we hope you're successful, and we'll have you back or give an update on what you're doing, Andrea, because we need
4: you,
1: and we need your passion and your fire to bring about a change. Change will come from people like you. That's the only way we're going to get it. We want to appreciate you for calling in and being our guest, Miss Andrea James. Lady, I love you. Thank you.
4: I love you guys. Thank you so very much.
2: And prayers for Mertine.
1: All right, we
4: keep praying. Prayers for Mertine.
1: All right, then. And remember, your inner voice is never wrong. Merry Christmas.

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3: Welcome to Community Watch and Comment for Tuesday, July 14th. I'm Dave Raven. It is great to be with you. Happy Bastille Day, the storming of the Bastille prison in Paris, beginning of the French Revolution. Happy birthday, Woody Guthrie. This land is your land. I think you got tired of hearing what's-her-name singing God Bless America and wrote This Land is Your Land. Anyway, later in the show, Trump labeling the Social Democrats as communists, an ongoing Gaza demo in D.C., jazz in the sculpture garden at the National Art Gallery, and a WPFW jazz benefit concert coming up on July 26th. But first, on the morning of September 21st, 1976, two colleagues from the Institute of Policy Studies, a progressive D.C. think tank, were driving into work together. Orlando Letelier was a fierce critic of the Augusto Pinochet dictatorship in Chile, and Ronnie Moffitt was a young development associate at the Institute. As they rounded Sheridan Circle, Embassy Row on Mass Ave, a car bomb detonated under their car and killed both of them, with Ronnie Moffitt's husband in the back seat. He did survive. The attack was carried out by Pinochet agents. There have been multiple convictions in the case, including a recent sentencing of three Pinochet agents convicted in the murders. And joining us to talk about this act of international terrorism and the ensuing pursuit of justice is Sarah Anderson, Global Economy Project Director at the Institute for Policy Studies. She also is the co-author of the Institute's website, inequality.org. And welcome, Sarah Anderson. It's great to have you.
4: Oh, it's great to be with you, David. Thank you.
3: Really appreciate it. And welcome, callers. We'd like you to chime in. An important story here. 202-588-0893. Your questions, your comments would be great to hear from you all. For those that might not be familiar with the history of Chile in the 1970s, you have socialist President Allende overthrown by General Augusto Pinochet in a U.S.-backed military coup in 1973. If you could talk about that, Sarah.
4: Absolutely. Well, you know, this was the Cold War when the two global superpowers, the U.S. and the Soviet Union, were battling for global dominance. And the U.S. government under Nixon and Kissinger suspected that the democratically elected government of Salvador Allende in Chile would be on the side of the Soviet Union simply because he ran on a platform of wanting to keep more of the resources of that country for the people of Chile instead of having so many of them go to multinational corporations, including U.S. ones. And he was elected in 1970. In 1971, there was a military coup led by Augusto Pinochet that toppled that democratically elected regime, and Pinochet ruled that country with a reign of terror until 1990. And they went after anyone considered a critic, whether they were trade unionists or musicians or political leftists or just ordinary people horrified by the human rights abuses. Overall, his regime tortured 40,000 people, killed
3: 40,000 people.
4: Yes, yes.
3: My goodness.
4: And killed more than 3,000, forced 200,000 into exile. And, you know, the U.S. really, really was complicit in his regime because the Nixon administration was supportive. It wasn't until the Carter administration that they even cut off military aid to Chile.
3: Yeah, I mean, I think we can say that the coup probably very well might not have happened but for the United States.
4: Yeah, they had a policy of, Nixon called it, make the economy scream. So they use sabotage and other tactics to really create the conditions that led to the coup.
3: Yeah, I think there was a whole trucker strike and just on and on and on. Let's go to the two victims of this horrific act on September 21st, 1976. Who was Orlando Letelier?
4: Yeah, well, he was a really prominent person in Salvador Allende's government. He'd served as ambassador to the United States, and then he also served in Allende's cabinet. And so immediately after the coup, he was thrown into a political prisoner camp for about a year, suffered very terrible conditions there. But because he was internationally known and he had friends around the world, there was a lot of pressure put on Chile to release him. And so they eventually did that. And he came to work at the Institute for Policy Studies, where I work today, right here in Washington. And he became one of the most prominent critics of the dictatorship in exile. And for that, the military leaders decided to try to silence him with his murder.
3: Yeah, and he was like, what, Madison Square Garden, not for a wedding of celebrities. But there was a rally there, what, 11 days before he was killed. If you could talk about that, what he said to the crowd at the garden.
4: Yeah, he made a really famous and unfortunately very prescient statement. He said, I was born a Chilean, I am a Chilean, and I will die a Chilean. They were born traitors, they live as traitors, and they will be known forever as fascist traitors. And as you said, just days after he made that statement, he was killed in the car bombing here in Washington. That quote, by the way, is also on the monument in the cemetery in Chile where Letelier's remains were buried after the transition to democracy in that country in the 1990s.
3: Yeah, and talk to us about Ronnie Moffitt, just such a promising young woman, 25 years old, killed on the 21st. And if you could talk about her.
4: Yeah, I mean, I never met Ronnie, but I guess I identify with her a little bit because she came to work at the Institute for Policy Studies when she was about the same age I was when I first started working at IPS. She was 25 years old. She grew up in New Jersey. She just got married to someone she was working with at IPS, Michael Moffitt. And they just happened to be, you know, they were ordinary human rights activists, right? She both worked at IPS, but she also opened up a music center in a low-income neighborhood of Washington where people could borrow instruments for free. And so by all accounts, she was a lovely person, and she and her husband just happened to be riding to the office with their colleague Orlando Letelier on that fateful day of September 21, 1976, when the agents of Augusto Pinochet detonated the car bomb at Sheridan Circle, you know, less than 2 miles from the White House right here in Washington, D.C. And both Ronnie Moffitt and Orlando Letelier lost their lives in that attack.
3: Yeah, I mean, and I think it was it, I'm not sure about this, wasn't this one of the first acts of terrorism right in D.C., if I'm not mistaken?
4: absolutely. Until 9/11, the attacks in New York and on the Pentagon, this was the most infamous act of international terrorism. They traced the crime, you know, right back to the highest levels in the Pinochet regime.
3: Yeah, I mean, Pinochet would himself supposedly order the killings.
4: Yeah, there's more and more evidence that he directly ordered it. Over the years, there have been many measures of justice. First, in the U.S., they did prosecute the lower level people involved in the crime. One of them was an American, strangely enough, Michael Townley. He was working for the Chilean secret police, and he was the one who actually taped the bomb under the car the night a few days before the assassination. There were other right-wing Cuban Americans who actually detonated the bomb. And then after the transition to democracy in Chile, some of the higher level military officers did take the fall for this and were put in prison. But the struggle to hold Pinochet directly accountable was quite the saga, because after, you know, as part of the negotiations around the return to democracy, he was granted immunity from prosecution in Chile. But then in 1998, there was this huge bombshell, which was Pinochet was visiting in London, and he was actually arrested there on an order from the Spanish courts. They argued that his, you know, crimes were so egregious, they were crimes against humanity, and if he wasn't going to be put on trial in Chile, he could be put on trial in other courts because of the severity of his crimes. So he was arrested in London. It was, you know, I just can't stress how dramatic it was. It really, that act struck fear in the hearts of dictators around the globe. Even Henry Kissinger canceled a planned trip to Brazil because he was afraid of what they were calling, he was afraid of being Pinochet. That was the verb that they coined.
3: Oh, wow.
4: Because of that. And other dictators around the world cut off their international travel because they didn't want to wind up like Pinochet in jail. Eventually, the British officials let Pinochet go on medical grounds or humanitarian grounds, but he did spend more than a year under arrest in London. And then after he went back to Chile, there were many different efforts to try to hold him accountable. And when he died in 2006, he was facing about 300 pending criminal charges for everything from his human rights violations to also financial crimes like avoiding taxes and embezzling money. So he died in disgrace after all that.
3: Yeah. Well, certain accountability, which could arguably shame the United States. Richard Nixon, so responsible for the overthrow of Allende, gets pardoned and on and on and on. I should say I'm speaking with the Institute for Policy Studies, Sarah Anderson. We'd love to hear from folks. If you have any comments, questions, 202-588-0893. We've got just a few minutes left. Sarah, so we'd love to hear from you. And it's just extraordinary. An American actually taped the bomb underneath the car. My goodness, I hadn't quite realized that detail.
4: Yeah, that was Michael Townley, and he is still living in the United States in witness protection. He ratted out a bunch of other accomplices for this murder and several other murders that he was involved in. And so he served very little jail time and is still living somewhere here. We don't know where.
3: Oh, my goodness. My goodness. It's so unfortunate that Orlando Letelier didn't realize quite the danger that he was in. I mean, it's just so tragic.
4: Yeah, absolutely. And, you know, my former colleagues collaborated with the FBI to investigate this case, and the FBI agents were just totally shocked that a government that was considered an ally of the Nixon administration would carry out this brazen murder in broad daylight on Embassy Row in Washington, D.C., less than 2 miles from the White House.
3: I mean, it was right near what the the residence of the Chilean ambassador,
4: yeah.
3: Is that
4: yeah,
3: right?
4: It's around 23rd and Massachusetts Avenue at Sheridan Circle is where they detonated the bomb. And we don't know why they did it in that exact place, but it was a brazen, horrendous act of terrorism right in Washington, D.C.
3: Yeah, it's just, it's really quite extraordinary. But there's been, last month, a new legal ripple in all this. If you could touch on that.
4: A couple things. So a Chilean judge who is in charge of investigating sort of unresolved human rights crimes of the dictatorship took up the case of Rani Moffatt. Technically, she hadn't been her murder hadn't been handled in the earlier prosecutions. And yeah, just recently she came out and sentenced three former Chilean secret police agents to 15 years in prison for their roles in her assassination. And so imagine this is 50 years after the assassination. The time it took to get these prison sentences was twice as long as Ronnie Carpen Moffatt was alive. She died at age 25. And so, you know, for her family and for everyone who cares about human rights, it really is an incredible story about the power of persistence in the pursuit of justice. It's also noteworthy that these sentences were done under the current regime in Chile, which is a far-right regime that the new president Kast has, you know, repeatedly said favorable things about Pinochet and has taken some steps that are making people really worried about he might be rolling back human rights protections and all the work people have done there. But I think that these sentences are a sign that, you know, even under oppressive governments, you can fight and you can win some measures of justice.
3: Indeed. Let's touch on the current president. I mean, there's a certain irony here. It must be disheartening to see him gain power in what had been, since the early 90s, a pretty darn progressive government there.
4: Absolutely. I mean, just the most recent president there was Gabriel Boric, who came out of the Chilean student movement and was such an inspiring young leader for that country. But there is this wave of the rise of these far-right leaders in so many countries in Latin America, and they are, you know, buddies with Trump. He's sort of created this club for the right wing, and so it's kind of part of that whole push. But yeah, the Chilean president, Jose Antonio Kast, took power this year, and, you know, one of the things he did that really sent chills down the spines of people who fought so hard for accountability for the crimes of the dictatorship there is he even appointed two ex-lawyers of Pinochet to his cabinet. It's really like in people's faces that he is not on board with the good, solid work that they have done in that country to try to, you know, have truth and justice and accountability. Boy, history is just, you know, it's just not linear, right? You make some steps forward and then you have some steps back, but continuing to fight, yeah.
3: Yeah, I mean, and it's sobering because you've got this conservative move in Chile. You've got a conservative president in Argentina, I believe in Peru also.
4: Colombia.
3: And, you know, who knows what's going to happen with Cuba?
4: Yeah.
3: I mean, you all must be working on that as well. In another related development, one of the assassins of Lutelia Moffitt was recently detained by ICE in Florida. maybe the only positive thing ICE has done in a while. If you could touch on that.
4: Yeah, what a crazy story. So another person involved in the Letelier Moffitt assassination here in Washington in 1976 was Armando Fernandez Larios. He was a Chilean secret police agent who came to D.C. to kind of scope out the plan for the murder and help put it into action.

0: ICE did release him from detention in March, but that was between October and March, was not a pleasant period for this guy. He's well into his 70s. He was detained, and now it's sort of raised attention to his situation and calls for the US, apparently under the deal he struck back in the 80s, the US can't extradite him directly to Chile, but they could extradite him to a third country, and then he could be deported to Chile from there. So, it's just a story that keeps unfolding, and there's so much inspiring about it, and that people have kept the memory of this alive. And I'd like to mention that one way we keep the memory alive is we have an annual human rights program at the Institute for Policy Studies that's in the name of Letelier and Moffett. This year will be the 50th anniversary since the assassination, and we'll have that program on October 8th. The domestic awardee this year is Unidos Minnesota, which is one of the great heroes of the whole resistance in Minnesota against the ICE surge in that area. And then the international award is going to a really inspiring up-and-coming labor movement organization in Mexico called La Liga. So if you want to join us, you can get information about that on our website at the Institute for Policy Studies, which is ips-dc.org, and just look under our events. Love to see people
1: Wonderful.
0: there.
1: Been terrific having you. I've been speaking with the Institute for Policy Studies, Sarah Anderson. Thank you for all you do. Thank you for joining us today.
0: All right, great. Thanks, David. Bye-bye.
1: Really appreciate it. Take care. And on to our next esteemed guest, the Democratic Socialists of America, as you probably have heard, have had a string of victories recently. They won three congressional primaries in New York City, a mayoral primary right here in Washington, D.C., and a congressional primary in Colorado. Trump's reaction? Realize the old trope, communism. Oh, communism. They're in my bathroom, one of the Monty Python. An attack, wheel out communism, an attack, and smear his opponents. Elliot Nagin, the executive editor of the Substack publication Money Trail, recently wrote an article entitled "The Commies Are Coming, The Commies Are Coming," and he joins us now. Welcome to Community Watch and Comment, sir. Are you with us? Yeah, you're muted, Elliot. Unmute. There you are.
2: I'm a bit of a technical, newcomer. I still remember
1: Okay.
2: using it. I still remember using a typewriter, David. Anyway, thanks for having me on the show.
1: It's great having you. It's one of the only times I've heard you muted. Very, very unusual circumstance. It's great having you, and we would love to have some callers. Important issue here, subject 202-588-0893. Before we launch into the commies are coming, tell us about Money Trail.
2: Well, I co-founded Money Trail with a number of other journalists. We all have decades of experience in mainstream news organizations as well as alternative news organizations. And some of us were retired, and we came out of retirement because we're, as your listeners probably know, we're an all hands on deck moment here with this lawless Trump administration. And we started Money Trail in early 2025 to track the intersection of money, power, and politics. And your listeners can find us by searching Money Trail Substack, and you'll find that we cover stories and provide commentary that they won't find in the mainstream press.
1: Wonderful, wonderful. Let's move on to the subject at hand. I think we can say that Trump and the Republicans are clearly desperate. If you could touch on how they're reacting to their desperation.
2: Well, you know, because the

0: midterms are coming up, and the economy is in the toilet. And now that Trump has reignited the war in Iran, inflation is probably going to spike again. Gas prices are going to go up again. And even before the war started, his on-again, off-again tariffs wreaked havoc with the economy. So instead of addressing, which he has called a Democratic Party hoax, affordability, he's trying to change the topic by attacking social Democrats or the Democratic socialists in this country as being communists. So that the he's obviously trying to divert public attention from, as I said, affordability, the Iran war. And last but not least, the Jeffrey Epstein scandal, which hasn't been in the headlines for a while.
1: Yep. Yep. But just there's only so much oxygen in the room and you're not hearing about Jeffrey these days. Gee, what a surprise. Give us a taste of the kind of verbiage that Trump is using in his attacks on the social Democrats and by association Democrats in general.
0: Well, it is not the first time that he's rolled out the allegation that these folks are communists. He actually talked about the threat of communists, meaning the Democrats, in his 2020 State of the Union address. But more recently, he's really ratcheted up. So late last month, he was talking to at a Christian, conservative Christian convention in Washington, and he called Democratic socialists animals. And then he also said, this is a quote, "We have to stop this horrible threat of cancer that's permeating our country called communism." And then he went down to warn that these godless communists, quote, "will close your churches," unquote, and quote, "kill your people," which is
1: outrageous. What about eating your pets? I mean,
0: It's on that level. It's ridiculous. But he followed up on July 3rd when he was speaking at Mount Rushmore, where he actually called recent immigrants communists. And then on July 4th on the National Mall, after introducing some World War II veterans, he said, quote, "Our warriors did not fight communism on battlefields across the world, only to have that menace rear its ugly head right back here in America. We're not going to let that happen," unquote. Trump doesn't know his history because, as most of us know, during World War II, American troops fought side by side with communist Soviet troops to defeat fascism in World War II, not communism.
1: Yeah, right. I mean, it's just, he clearly doesn't know his history. There was a reporter interviewing him in the White House underneath a framed copy of the Declaration of Independence. And the reporter just sort of ad-libbed and said, "Mr. President, what does the Declaration of Independence mean to you?" This is several months ago. And Trump goes, "It's an expression of love."
0: Right. That was Terry Moran, I think, from ABC. And you can find it online.
1: Yeah, I mean, it's Declaration of Independence is anything but it's a statement that would get all its signers hung, and not in a celebratory sense of love. It's like, you have aggrieved us, sir, and we are separating ourselves. I mean, it's just, the guy doesn't know what he's talking about, that's for sure. We have a caller. So great to hear from one of our listeners, Ike in Baltimore. Thanks for checking in. Your question or your comments, sir.
2: You gentlemen, good morning, gentlemen. You're doing a great
1: good
2: job.
1: Good morning.
2: You're
1: Thank
2: doing a great
1: you.
2: Job aware, bringing the awareness to this thing. We understand that racism is systemic and institutionalized, and white supremacy is alive and well. What you're listening to is a dictator, and what he's saying, he thinks it's true. He is trying to be a king of America. He wants the states to be little countries so the governors can be, the care is an overseers of each little state. This man, okay, his idol is Elon Musk. Elon Musk gets all his money from apartheid Africa.
1: Yeah.
2: Brings it to America.
1: Yeah.
2: Then he gets his satellites through the Defense Department. He gets a government grant for $1 billion. That's not a loan. A grant is when he's given money to make Tesla cars in Mexico or Bergman, get his batteries from China, his chips from Taiwan, puts the car together, sells it in America, and doesn't have to pay the money back. Now, he's a trillionaire.
1: Do you have a question? I agree. We need to get back to our guests.
2: Why are you saying that the economy is crashing? They know how to print enough money for these communists like Elon Musk, and they don't have any money for us?
1: Yeah.
2: I think it's wrong.
1: I appreciate it, Ike. Thanks so much for calling. Your thoughts, Elliot Nagin.
0: Well, I don't really know how to respond to that.
1: it kind of covers all the bases.
0: Well, I will say that Trump has been using some taxpayer. What the gentleman just pointed out is that Trump has been using taxpayer dollars to acquire government ownership stakes in selected private companies, most notably Intel, and some firms involved in semiconductors, critical minerals, nuclear energy. And now he's talking about investing, taking ownership stakes into AI companies. It's a far cry from communism, but it's a far cry from the typical Republican view that the free market should run everything, and that the government should stay out of the free market. So, but it's a little bit of a contradiction. But that doesn't really. But anyway, that's all I'll say about that. That Trump, has basically run roughshod over traditional Republican positions.
1: Right. I mean, communism is state ownership. At least one form, one vision of communism, state ownership of the means of production, and Trump, if anybody, is moving in that direction.
0: To translate what you just said is that communism is when it's a state-run economy.
1: Right.
0: Now, the democratic socialists are not calling for a state-run economy. What they're talking about, the model they're talking about, we can find in Western and Northern Europe, which are capitalist economies with very robust social safety nets. They have universal health care. We're the only industrialized democracy without universal health care.
1: Right.
0: That's one of the things that the democratic socialists are calling for. Anyway, one thing that I'd like to point out is that this is not the first time that Republicans have called social safety net programs or government intervention into the economy as communism. In the 1930s, Republicans labeled the New Deal, Franklin Roosevelt's New Deal, socialist and communist. Now, the New Deal created Social Security. And in the early 1960s, when Ronald Reagan was then a spokesman for General Electric, and then he eventually became governor of California, and then he became president of the United States in 1980, he called the efforts to create a government health insurance, he said that it would lead to socialism. Now, in 1965, Congress passed Medicare, but it was only for Americans over 65. But the overwhelming majority of Americans would like to have that extended to everyone, which is exactly what democratic socialists are talking about.
1: Right. Right, and we're
0: But
1: going to get to.
0: one other thing I want to add is, interestingly enough, going into the late 60s and up to through up until recently, the Republicans dropped their attack on democratic socialists and communists and largely talked about big government and welfare queens and things like that. Trump
1: Right.
0: has revived this smear, calling Democrats, specifically democratic socialists, communists. It's and anyway, so he's basically reviving an old trope that Republicans used to use routinely.
1: Right. And we're running short on time, but let's touch on he learned that kind of communist spirit, the feet of the master, if you could talk about Roy Cohn.
0: Well, I'll, yeah, well, right. Roy Cohn, who was the chief counsel for the Republican senator from Wisconsin, Joe McCarthy, who led the charge against communists in the 1950s, he was Trump's mentor. So in many respects, Trump is learning from the playbook of Roy Cohn, or who's no longer alive, but
1: Right.
0: it played a key role in his life. But one thing I'd like to add before we run out of time here is that a recent poll found that only 17% of Americans have a favorable view of democratic socialist politicians. On the other hand, majorities of Americans like their proposals. For example, a majority of Americans support paid family leave. They support increasing the federal minimum wage to $15. They support raising taxes on corporations and households earning over $400,000 a year. And they also support eliminating private health insurance companies and replacing them with a nationalized health plan. This is the platform of democratic socialists. And it
1: Right.
0: has overwhelming
3: C'est
0: support from the American from the American public.
3: notre voisin.
1: Yeah. I mean it's like the name has not been helpful. What other name could we have given democratic socialists? I mean, it's just such a boogeyman in this country, and you have to overcome the stigma that the word generates. It's unfortunate that they arguably that they moved in that direction.
0: Well, we had the New Deal, which is New Deal programs were quite popular, especially Social Security. And Harry Truman pushed what he called the Fair Deal, which I think they should resurrect. And they could be fair dealers. Now, Harry Truman, back in the day, was calling for a nationalized health care plan.
1: We are going to end it there. It's been great having you. I've been speaking with Elliot Nagin, executive editor, The Money Trail. And once again, how can people find The Money Trail online?
0: If you Google Money Trail Substack or whatever search engine you like, Money Trail Substack, you'll find us. And we're a nonprofit, and we'd love to have you take a look at us and subscribe. You can subscribe for free.
1: Elliot Nagin, Money Trail, thank you so much for being with us today. Appreciate it.
0: Thanks for having me on.
1: Take care. And on to our next guest. We've got a good lineup today, I have to say. The horror in Gaza continues. Over 73,000 Palestinians have been killed by the Israelis since the Hamas attack on Israel in October of 2023. A horrific attack, but we're talking about 1,200 people. 73,000 Palestinians at least have been killed since then. This is out of a population of about 2 million. Experts say the actual toll is much higher, with uncounted bodies under the rubble and others dying of untreated diseases and other maladies. The majority of those dead are women, children, and the elderly. And joining us to talk about an ongoing Gaza demonstration at DC's Holocaust Museum is organizer Burton Bullock. Thank you so much for being with us, sir.
3: Hello, David. Nice to
1: It's
3: be here.
1: great having you. And before we get into the particulars of your demonstration Any thoughts about the Israeli targeting of food, medicine, and drinking water in Gaza? It's just, it's unimaginable.
3: I think it's pretty clear that this is nowhere, it can nohow be called simply collateral damage, but that it's in an actual objective of the Israeli military campaign. They have attacked most of the clean water plants, most of the waste treatment facilities and networks. They've also attacked almost all the healthcare system in Gaza. According to the World Health Organization, 93% of all hospitals and health clinics in Gaza have been destroyed or damaged by Israeli attacks. There's no way you can say that was an accident. That's clearly part of a campaign by Israel to make life impossible for the Palestinians in Gaza.
1: Right. And that's where the term genocide comes in. You know, some people have reservations about the use of that word because they're thinking about the intent to exterminate. And I'm not sure that the Israelis necessarily want to exterminate all Palestinians. They're just interested in getting them the hell out of Israel, be it the West Bank or Gaza.
3: That's right. Under the International Genocide Convention, there are several key conditions that when they are present. Qualify situation as genocide, and it doesn't mean wiping out all the people, but it does mean making life impossible, you know, killing substantial numbers of people and making life impossible for those who remain. And it's so obvious that this is what's going on. The International Association of Genocide Scholars some months ago put out a statement saying that Israel was carrying out a policy of genocide. Many Holocaust scholars have come to the same conclusion, as have many humanitarian organizations.
1: Right,
3: it's pretty indisputable.
1: Yeah, and you've got an extraordinary, disproportionate number of journalists being killed. And this is, you know, people think, oh, it's collateral damage. They're in the middle of this horrific conflict, but we're talking about targeting of journalists. We're talking about, in addition, targeting of medics, if you could touch on that.
3: Yeah, I mean, when it comes to journalists, there have been repeated cases where journalists have been clearly targeted, either by drones or by snipers, generally in full press regalia, you know, with large press signs on their chests and backs and so forth. And there, I mean, recently there was a journalist killed by Israel in southern Lebanon, a prominent woman journalist. Her car was hit. She ran into a house for shelter. They bombed the house. I mean, that clearly was not a mistake. So the International Committee to Protect Journalists, I'm sorry, the Committee to Protect Journalists, which is a New York-based organization, has tallied that Israel has killed at least 207 Palestinian journalists and media workers since the start of the current conflict in Gaza. And I'll just read one sentence that they have put out. They say Israel is engaging in the deadliest and most deliberate effort to kill and silence journalists that the Committee to Protect Journalists has ever documented. I think that's saying a lot.
1: Yeah. We've got to watch our time, but it's important to note who is largely arming the Israelis. Where are the munitions and planes, et cetera, helicopters? Where are they coming from?
3: Well, largely from the United States. I mean, who is it? Trump and President Trump and Vice President Vance even repeated that recently when they were supposedly scolding Netanyahu government for not being, you know, for having some differences with the U.S. on how to proceed in the current conflict, wider conflict in the Middle East. And they reminded people that most of Israel's weapons come from the United States. Israel is the largest, by far the largest recipient of military support from the United States. And very troublingly, I think both the U.S. and Israel see that this is going to be unsustainable because of all the opposition that's growing among the U.S. public and even gradually politicians against what Israel is doing. So they are moving toward a situation where I think they will sooner or later stop direct military aid, and they are instead voting this week. Congress is voting on a bill, on the National Defense Appropriation Act, which would include an unprecedented provision that would merge the U.S. and Israeli militaries in a number of strategic ways, weapons development, intelligence sharing, and so forth. And, you know, many people are very concerned about this because it will make it even harder to have any influence, you know, to stop supporting Israel's genocidal and expansionist policies.
1: So tell us about your ongoing demonstration at the Holocaust Museum here in D.C. It's an interesting choice in how you came to focus on the Holocaust Museum as a place for your demonstration.
3: Yeah, it's been going on now for about 17 months or so. We started April of last year. Once a week, every Saturday from 1 to 3 p.m., we are only a handful of demonstrators in front of the museum, and we hand out leaflets, we have posters, you know, against the genocide. Sometimes we get, not very often, we occasionally get people who say, well, it's okay what you're saying, but this is the wrong place. You know, this is like a hallowed place where it only deals with the horrible Holocaust, with the unspeakable Holocaust against the European Jews 85 years ago. But we intentionally put in our demonstration in front of the U.S. Holocaust Museum because we want to remind people that genocide is not only some historical issue that you know, you can learn about and think about. It's going on right now, maybe in Sudan, the terrible conflict there, where the U.S. has no involvement, but definitely in Gaza, where the U.S. is the enabler of Israel's policy of, you know, mass killing and absolutely horrible policy of making life absolutely impossible. I mean, Israel is currently occupying 2/3 of the small territory of Gaza. They've destroyed over 90% of the homes. That's not collateral damage. So the surviving 2 million people are crammed into makeshift tent camps, living in horrible, dirty conditions.
1: Yes, we are out of time. I think it's important to note that you're not protesting people going to the museum. You are merely asking for an increased awareness about what the term never again means. Never another Holocaust. It's not just for the Jews. It's for anyone. And where can people get more information about this ongoing demonstration?
3: Yeah, absolutely. We welcome people to come to the museum. We're very glad that they're there. And we want to, you know, sensitize them to this current genocide going on. People can contact me directly if they want. We don't have a website or anything. My email is Burton, B-U-R-T-O-N, .Bolag, B-O-L-L-A-G, @gmail.com. 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
1: B-O-L-L-A-G. Burton Bolag, thank you very much for joining us today. We really appreciate it.
3: My pleasure. Thanks for having me, David.
1: Great.

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This is Lady Murray, and don't forget the Blues the Tuesday edition. I just want you to know that my listeners, WPFW listeners, are the best. The best. The absolute best. And if anybody ever messes with WPFW listeners, heads are gonna roll, just like Kat Riggins said. Because you all came through. You showed off and you showed up. And I want you to know how deeply, how sincerely, how heartfelt my love is. And I appreciate every little penny that you used to tell us that you support us and you appreciate and respect what we're doing here at WPFW. Thank you so, so, so, so, so much. So much for helping us, WPFW, make our goal. Yes, you all are the best. 49 years and rolling of the best, of the best, of the best.

That was Howlin' Wolf, Back Door Man. And before that, Nina Simone, Backlash Blues. We started out with Cat Riggins, Heads Are Gonna Roll. Yeah, that's where we've been. How about a little sugar in my bowl? I think so.

Moan, I want a little sugar in my bowl. I'm telling you, because folks been pouring salt all over me, all over my wounds, and it's time for some sugar, daddy. Yeah, absolutely. It is 1220. 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Absolutely. Thank you, thank you, thank you for tuning in. I got to keep doing this blues because I don't have enough time to get everything I want in. So I can't do a lot of talking, okay? I won't do a lot of talking. Here we go.

0: that? All right, stone crazy. Either that or you're going to lose your mind. Something is going on here. All right, that was Buddy Guy. Stone crazy. Cat Riggins came on again, doing my thing, do my thing, do my thing. All right, and it is now what, 12:29? I want to give my condolences to Elliot Gross. His father passed away, and heartfelt, sincere condolences to you and your family, Elliot Gross, from your blues family right here at WPFW. Now, let's see. Oh, I want you to know this. Okay, there's going to be a juke joint, okay? Juke joint, the Swamp Creek Juke Joint. Blues and Jazz in the Garden with Spice Cake at 5:30. Line Dances with Ms. Janetta. Okay, that comes on at 6:30. Zydeco Dance Lessons with Jareen, the Zydeco Queen, at 7:30. 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This is August the 22nd at Juniper's Garden in Brandywine, Maryland, from 4 until 11 p.m. The Swamp Creek Juke Joint, all right? So, in honor of that, how about a little of this? Because they're going to get the Zydeco on.
1: Oh, yeah.
0: Absolutely, they're going to get that Zydeco on.

All right. Yeah. They all asked for you. Okay. And this is at the Swamp Creek Juke Joint, Blues and Jazz in the Garden, August the 22nd at Juniper Garden in Brandywine, Maryland, 4 until 11. They all asked for you. You going to be there? I hope you are, because everybody asked for you.

right, that's Luther Allison, Little Red Rooster, Cat Riggins, Till the Lights Come On, Little Milton, Annie Mae's Cafe. Yeah, like the Dewdrop Inn, I remember that. Riding through Mississippi, yes, indeed, in the Hole in the Wall. I had me a good time down there in the Hole in the Wall. I want to tell you that I heard a podcast by one of our former programmers here at WPFW. I think it's M-E-S-H. But anyway, it's Pamela Brewers on Facebook Live and all the podcast stations and whatever. And she talked about how music is therapy and how the blues works into that. And I found that very interesting. So if you're a podcast listener, you might want to listen in and partake of that information. It's 12:48. Oh, my goodness. I'm having such a good time. What about you? I know you are.

Thank you so much for tuning in, because you know the blues is all right. And right here on WPFW, every day, 12 to 1, Monday through Friday, the blues is all right. And I'm glad you enjoy it. I'm glad you support it. I'm glad you tune in. And I look forward to seeing you next Tuesday. Because the blues is always all right. Have a great week. My name is Lady Bird. This is WPFW. Tune in.

0: from across the nation and around the world. For Pacifica Headlines, I'm Jesse Lent. Video released by the Palestinian Red Crescent Society and verified by Al Jazeera showing Israeli settler children throwing stones and blocking an ambulance transporting a patient in Hebron's Palestinian neighborhood of Tel Ramada in the occupied West Bank. The incident damaged the ambulance, shattering mirrors and scratching the body of the vehicle. Yesterday, Louis Reedy, the Palestinian American whose home in Kusra in the occupied West Bank has been besieged by Israeli settlers for over a week, traveled to his property to join other family members who have been defending it, according to the Associated Press. Reuters caught up with Reedy at the airport.
1: I'm going to stay in this house tonight, so I'm terrified. I'm asking the U.S. official, the embassy, to provide me protection and to remove the settlers permanently from our village and my area. Well, because I've been watching this life for many days, and now this is the second week, I can't sleep. So, and I can't let the settlers steal my house while I was watching.
0: According to the AP, the siege of Palestinian homes by Israeli settlers comes as violence in the West Bank has soared in recent months. The settlers, emboldened by Israeli Prime Minister Benjamin Netanyahu's right-wing government, have ramped up attacks on Palestinian towns and villages, harassing residents and setting homes, mosques, and fields on fire. Israeli soldiers and settlers have killed 87 Palestinians so far this year, according to Palestinian health officials. Palestinians have reportedly killed three Israelis, including two who were killed during clashes in the West Bank village of Tel last month. Yesterday, as Reedy approached his home, settlers were still roaming near Kusra, according to video footage taken by his brother. Israel has since declared the neighborhood where Reedy's home is located a closed military zone. However, yesterday, Reedy's brother's footage still showed soldiers interacting amicably with Israeli settlers who drove their ATVs through the area. 10 months into a U.S.-backed ceasefire between Israel and Palestine, at least 1,260 Palestinians have been killed in Gaza, according to Al Jazeera. Jared Kushner, President Trump's son-in-law and special envoy to the Middle East, claims that progress on Hamas's disarmament could come within 30 days, following talks with a Palestinian group in Cairo and Israeli leaders in Jerusalem. Hamas says it has accepted the ceasefire's plan's next phase, but demands that Israel first fulfill its commitments. President Donald Trump told reporters in the Oval Office yesterday that Iran would not make the deal he thinks is needed to end the U.S. and Israel's war on the Islamic Republic, which began on February 28th, and that the country's leaders should surrender as peace talks have stalled, according to Reuters. The memorandum of understanding, agreed to by both the U.S. and Iran back in June, declared a, quote, immediate and permanent termination of military operations on all fronts. But diplomatic efforts rapidly deteriorated from there, with President Trump saying it was, quote, over on July 7th, and Iran's foreign ministry declaring it, quote, suspended a week later. President Trump's approval rating has fallen to the lowest level of his presidency in a new Reuters Ipsos poll released yesterday. 80% of Americans, according to the poll, including 71% of Republicans, believe the U.S. war with Iran will last a long time. 33% of respondents said they approved of Trump's performance in the White House, while 64% disapproved. Trump's approval rating, down from 35% in a poll that closed earlier this month, has now tied the lowest level of his prior term, reached in December of 2017. And protests continued yesterday at Big Bend National Park in southwest Texas.
2: As a former law enforcement officer, I had 23 years right here in Big Bend National Park. I can tell you that this notion that we need increased security at this level with all the infrastructure, it's a false narrative. It's totally not necessary.
0: That was protester Michael Ryan, a retired park ranger, speaking to L'Agence France-Presse news agency. According to the AP, the Trump administration said yesterday that it is temporarily pausing construction of a contentious border wall. Those are the latest Pacifica headlines. For the Pacifica Network, I'm Jesse Lent.

0: point.
1: Welcome to the Project Censored radio show on Pacifica Radio. I am your co-host, Eleanor Goldfield. And this week, we're circling back to a show that first aired in April of this year, titled The Violation and Capitulation of Higher Ed. First up, I sit down with Zachary Levinson to talk about the war on sociology and what happens when the academic governing body deems all existing sociology textbooks illegal in the state of Florida. Zach highlights the purposefully vague verbiage of new policies, the anti-intellectualism fueling them, and why educators must never self-censor or comply in advance. Next up, my co-host Mickey Huff sits down again with Nolan Higdon to talk about his latest book, Mag Academy, on how corporatism paved the way for the hostile takeover of higher ed. Nolan discusses the neoliberalization of academia, the purposeful devaluing of professors and treatment of students as customers that all predate the current attacks on higher ed. He also warns of the dangers of compliance in advance and the smooth rhetoric of corporate takeovers wrapped in social justice ideologies. All this and more coming up on Project Censored. Thanks, everyone, for joining us at the Project Censored radio show on Pacifica Radio. I'm your co-host, Eleanor Goldfield, and we're very glad right now to be joined by Zachary Levinson, who's Associate Professor of Sociology at Florida International University. He's the author of the award-winning book, Delivery as Dispossession. Zach, thanks so much for joining us.
2: Yeah, of course. Thanks for having me.
1: Absolutely. So I want to dive right into an article that you published with Truth Out last month titled, Florida has deemed all existing intro to sociology textbooks illegal and produced its own. Sounds good. And you note that new instructions prohibit by law, for instance, explaining, quote, unequal outcomes between men and women in terms of institutional sexism. Also prohibited is the discussion of systemic racism, institutional racism, or historical discrimination, which I guess you can't talk about the history of the United States. You cannot state an intent of institutions today to oppress persons of color. You cannot describe when, how, or why individuals determine their sexual orientation and or gender identity, end quote. Oy. Now, according to a simple search that I did earlier of the definition of sociology, it states that sociology is the scientific study of human society that focuses on society, human social behavior, patterns of social relationships, social interactions, and aspects of culture associated with everyday life. So my personal understanding here is that you are not actually allowed to discuss sociology as a sociology professor. Zach, what's your take on it?
2: Yeah, I mean, the way it plays out, these legal restrictions, you know, don't prohibit the teaching of sociology across the board. What they do is prohibit the teaching of sociology in a context where sociology is in what's called the general education curriculum. So if students who are not sociology majors could have previously taken a class like Intro to Sociology and fulfilled a social science requirement, as many, you know, this is sort of a standard way of organizing college. You major in one thing, and then there are other options, it's been removed from even taking it as an option. And so while the state is framing it as in they're no longer requiring people to take sociology, it's important to note it was never actually required. Now they're removing it, even the option of taking sociology to fulfill your social science requirements. They are telling you you can take American history in the late 19th and early 20th centuries, you can take a series of approved social science classes, but not sociology.
1: I can only imagine what those American history classes are like. Hey, we're great, and we're done. So, I mean, how did we get here? What can you talk a little bit about Florida Statute 1007.25, a law that seems as dangerous and stupid as it is vague?
2: Sure. So this comes out of what many of your listeners probably know is the Stop Woke Act. And when that was first implemented, a federal judge suggested it amounted to something of a ministry of truth, to use his exact terminology. At the time, he prohibited the state from dictating content to professors. And so what they did is revised the thing into the law we have today. It passed through the Senate. It was called SB 266. And this became the Florida statute that you just cited. What it does explicitly is in all general education curriculum classes, and by gen ed, I mean this kind of core curriculum thing I was just describing. For all gen ed classes, it prohibits a few things. So one, the teaching of identity politics. If you were to ask 100 people in a room what are identity politics, probably no one could define it. It's left unspecified in the law. It includes a prohibition on teaching systemic racism, sexism, and a whole slew of other frameworks. And here's the kicker. The final clause in that sentence that prohibits the teaching of systemic racism, sexism, etc., as inherent in the United States. So it's unclear what it means. You know, if you were to say, well, it exists, but it's not inherent, is it therefore okay? I teach sociology inside of a larger global studies program. I don't tend to teach about the US. So is it okay if I talk about it in a non-US context? And then additionally, there's some language on only teaching proven fact as opposed to speculative material. You wonder how they're teaching then math or philosophy. And then finally, an emphasis on Western civilization and wherever possible, teaching the Declaration of Independence and the Constitution, as if those are texts that would be relevant to a global sociology class. And since I wrote that piece, there's a new major development, which is about a week and a half ago, the Board of Governors met. And this is the body, you know, in a place like California, they have the Board of Regents. In Virginia, they have the Board of Visitors. Each state tends to have a governing body. Ours is called in Florida the Board of Governors, and it governs the 12 university campuses in the state. And Ray Rodriguez, the chancellor of the Board of Governors, without putting this on the agenda, ended up putting forward a motion that removed sociology altogether from the gen ed curriculum at every campus in the state. And he did this. I mean, it was interesting because on the one hand, this was the removal just narrowly of one class, Intro to Sociology. But he proceeded by launching into this entire speech, denigrating sociology as a discipline, saying it's a mushy science, quoting DeSantis, and then going on and on and saying that he took sociology classes, but in his day, it wasn't politicized. It's been, quote, ideologically captured. And his sole evidence, you know, this is what's interesting here. He did quote a number of faculty, all of whom opposed the measure that he was trying to implement. He couldn't find a single faculty member in any department to back him. And in fact, the faculty representative on the Board of Governors also voted against it and gave an impassioned speech. The only evidence he could produce was the title of the upcoming American Sociological Association meeting this coming August. And it's called something like it's called Dismantling the Status Quo. That's it. You know, it's anyone who practices any kind of empirical social science knows that the entire point is that we begin from the status quo and then see how we can go beyond it. And that's all that was intended there. And then finally, I'll say what's really weird about this is I actually looked up the years that he was in college. And as it turns out, the first year he was in college, the theme of the American Sociological Association meeting was called public sociology. And the president, Herbert Gans, who coined that phrase, is one of the most prominent advocates of public policy. And it's, you know, as following from sociological research. A couple of years later, William Julius Wilson, also a major advocate of public policy, was president of the ASA. So, you know, this idea that there's been some major shift is a little bizarre when you actually look at the record here. And second, I would just say his problem seems to be that there are public policy implications that follow from empirical research. And I would wonder then why every campus in the state seems to have a public policy school, why they're tending to open these large civic centers, always, you know, using ideological litmus tests to hire folks. At FIU, Florida International University, where I teach, we have one called the Adam Smith Center, freedom.fiu.edu. There's one at Florida State. There's one at the Hamilton Center at University of Florida. They're opening these nakedly ideological centers and explicitly in the name of advocating a certain politics. They're not, you know, they don't hide that fact. And then they go and accuse those of us doing empirical research of having a political agenda, which feels rather like gaslighting. I don't know what other word to use here.
1: Yeah, well, when you do it, it's propaganda. When they do it, it's just good policy, clearly.
2: That, and also I'll just say, we're not even doing the it here. Like,
1: right, because you're not allowed to.
2: Well, and even if we were, I mean, we're teaching sociological research methods and how to do empirical research here. Like, this is, it's a very strange claim.
1: Yeah, I mean, well, it's kind of like when you start studying climate science, you come to the conclusion that climate change is a thing and humans are causing it. But if you don't want people to come to that conclusion, then you have to somehow make it seem like the science itself is faulty or wrong or evil or, you know, what have you. So it's definitely shooting the messenger.
2: Right. I mean, a doctor reaches a diagnosis. It's a little bizarre.
1: Well, and I want to kind of get into like how this came to pass, because you talk about this in the article, but I think it's also interesting like how these things kind of goose step forward, if you will. So the law passes, and then public universities, you know, set out to try to comply it, setting up task forces to get the job done. Can you talk a little bit about that?
2: Yeah, absolutely. So, you know, for us, the law is ambiguous here. I mean, as I mentioned, things like prohibition on teaching identity politics, that's not a blanket prohibition on naming the existence of gender or race or something like it, right? The law does not blanketly prohibit this. And so my department asked for guidance from the provost's office on campus. And the provost, for your listeners, is the chief academic officer on campus. This is typically who we would ask. So our department head, on behalf of all of us, the chair, reached out to the provost and asked, what can we teach here? And instead of providing a direct answer, you know, she was required to ask the staffers for the Board of Governors, as she did. And what ended up happening is that the Board of Governors convened a textbook committee, and they deemed all existing textbooks illegal to teach in the state of Florida, every single published textbook. Now, they'll deny this. What they'll say is that that's not the case. They couldn't find one that was compliant. You be the judge as to what that means, right? So they convene this thing. They get two sociology professors from the university system in the state, two from the college system in the state, so like two-year colleges. And then we don't know quite who else was on it, because the records aren't public, nor was there a public agenda, nor are the records of the meetings public. I do know that a fairly prominent national conservative figure, you know, and not as in just nationally prominent conservative, but a movement called the National Conservatives, the NatCons, Jason Jewell, was involved. He was brought from a Christian college in Alabama in by DeSantis. Jose Arevalo, who did his PhD at Hillsdale College. You might be familiar with Hillsdale, the small Christian university in southern Michigan. So they're brought in, and they're the ones deeming all of the stuff in existing textbooks, to use their word, non-compliant. So what ends up happening is that pretty quickly they remove one of the four professors from the committee, because in his class, he gave one multiple choice question. It was something like the use of the term gender non-compliant, something about the very, that's it. That's all that happened. He was removed for gender ideology, and he's since been suspended from teaching and remains suspended from teaching to this day. There are three other members. Two of them refused to participate once they realized what was going on. The fourth at Florida State wound up boldlerizing a textbook. And so she took a 750 plus page textbook in conjunction with these officials and reduced it to 200 some pages, dumping entire chapters on race, gender, social movements, inequality, etc. And then we were told, here's your curriculum. You don't have to teach it. It's not a state imposed curriculum. It happens to be the only curriculum that is compliant with state law, but you don't have to use it. And so we're repeatedly told this, right? And then finally, I'll say, none of these directives were issued in writing via email, as you might expect. And that's by design. So what happened is staffers from the Board of Governors office call the provost's office on each campus. The provost calls the department chair. The department chair calls each individual faculty member. And I should mention, tenure track faculty are unionized in the state of Florida. We have a collective bargaining agreement. We're not at-will employees. Adjuncts teaching the class, and we all know that universities have been flexibilizing their labor forces over time, deliberately rendering them precarious. They're not members of the union and are at-will employees, and so for non-compliance can be fired on the spot. And we wrote back unanimously as a department to the provost and said, we would like this directive in writing so we can discuss it. And we received a fairly hostile response that was, well, you know what the law says, but in case you don't, here's what the law says. You know, we asked specifically, what can't we teach What must we teach? And third, what are the sanctions for noncompliance? None of those questions were answered and remain unanswered to this day. And now it doesn't even matter because the Board of Governors has removed all sociology classes from the gen ed curriculum, meaning they can't censor regular classes. They can only, because a federal judge issued this injunction on the Stop Woke Act, they can no longer just directly censor a standard sociology class. What they can do, and what they have done, is remove all sociology classes from the gen ed curriculum. This is going to have the effect of, you know, intro to sociology is how we get majors. That's how I became a sociology major. I was a math major, took intro to sociology, realized it was a thing because it's not a class you study in public school in Richmond, Virginia, where I grew up. Today I have a PhD in sociology and became a sociology professor. In removing this from the gen ed curriculum, it makes it highly unlikely that students in other majors are going to take the class, which is by design to deliberately shrink enrollment in the disciplines they don't like. And now they're coming for history, psychology, and other disciplines.
1: Yeah, of course. I mean, and this also speaks to the problematic ways that we do education, even, you know, in middle and high school, that these are not conversations that are had. These are not courses that are offered. You know, social studies was just some blanket term that was from everything from global history to, like, it's really right. Absurd that it's all under this one thing. And yet there's like a single calculus class, right? But the things that deal with humanity and the history of humanity is like, yeah, it's just something blanket. I don't know, whatever. Go learn about the Constitution, kind of. Also in Florida, interestingly enough, there was a recent legislation geared towards middle and high school students that now have to learn. I gotta laugh because there's too much to cry about. The horrors of communism, comes complete with a Victims of Communism Day. I was unable to find a Victims of Capitalism Day listed, or maybe that's just every day. But that's, I mean, these are things that they're forcing people to learn or to teach in middle and high school. So then by the time you would get to a university and have an intro to sociology class, you already have a remarkably skewed perspective on quote unquote social studies. And I think it's important to note here, I'm not saying that you shouldn't learn about capitalism, but as Professor Richard Wolff pointed out, it would be like having a theology department that was only teaching about Protestantism, right? Like you have to, like your job, your mandate is to widen the breadth of knowledge, not constrict it, which is exactly what's happening here to a very stark degree.
2: Oh yeah, no, absolutely. I mean, you know, I see this as open disdain on the part of politicians and administrators for students, you know, representing them as empty vessels, just absorbing whatever is dictated to them or something, you know, like they're the constituency for propaganda or something, which isn't the case at all. And what I will say is that insofar as there are public policy implications, or let's say more broadly, a politics involved in teaching certain material, professors tend to be very open and reflexive about that politics. And when I say reflexive, this is a term we tend to use often in sociology to say, you know, think about like reflecting on one's own position. And so the whole idea is that we're transparent, right? Yes, we all have views, we're all human. And so the best we can do is be transparent that they are views, which is precisely what all of us do. The difference is that administrators and politicians are saying everything that they say, professors, is ideology. Everything we say is science. So they're deliberately not being reflexive. And you know, this disdain for students comes out in the language they use. So they've started referring to college students as part of, I wish I were making this up, K through 16 instead of K through 12. The idea being these college students who are, you know, many of them older than 22, but say if the normative is like 18 to 22 or something like this, they're children. They're children who are just, you know, passively absorbing information. And it's, frankly, as an educator, I find this disgusting and disdainful towards students.
1: Yeah, absolutely. And even as the parent of a 4-year-old, I can tell you that my child is not an empty vessel.

0: them like they're idiots or empty vessels, that is going to turn into a disdain and a pushback. And with regards to the faculty, I mean, when I was reading your article, I was like, well, what does enforcement look like? I mean, I'm imagining some kind of like electrified collar that zaps you every time you say the word like racism or something. And I know that you said that you were, that your department had asked the provost about this, like what happens if we're non-compliant, but is there any kind of discussion about this? Like, how are you going about doing your syllabus and teaching your classes right now?
1: Wait, they told you about the electric collar? Yeah, so
0: you don't have to wear it during the interview. That's good.
1: No, but you know, this is the other thing—the level of surveillance. So we are now required to use what's called upload our syllabi in a special compliant format called Simple Syllabus. And in the days when universities were focused on intellectual production, our syllabi were primarily lists of readings and assignments, and that was that. And now we have to list all this other material at the front, and it becomes this long bureaucratic procedure. You're required now by state regulation to upload them 45 days before the first day of class, has to include all readings, and they're accessible to the public. And so I assume the idea, you know, I'm not scared about what I assign. I'd be happy to share my syllabus with anyone. I put all my syllabi on my own website and make them publicly available anyway. But what's happening here is that there's encouragement, you know, likely this kind of populist appeal to say, look, these professors are indoctrinating your students. And then people who haven't done these readings are saying like, aha, it has some word in the title like race. This is indoctrination. And then they're complaining and harassing. And, you know, the other thing is that it then goes for vetting. And so some of the things that have been vetted are absurd. I mean, I organized a panel with speakers from three countries that had the word black in the title. And it was about organizing in contexts of segregation in the US and South Africa and Guyana. And a year after the event, despite having three very prominent scholars, including a former president of the American Sociological Association, my chair received a notice from the provost's office flagging this event for having the word black in it. And nothing happened, largely because all three volunteered, and so it didn't require the expenditure of any funds. But, you know, the very fact that this was cited for having the word black, which I should mention, at another one of the state universities, Florida Agriculture and Mining, which is an HBCU, students were told they couldn't use the word black in Black History Month posters, that they had to call it BHM, Black History Month. I mean, you can't make this stuff up. So, you know, the level of surveillance is absurd. On the other hand, they can't really tell us under federal law, you cannot teach the following, right? It's not restricted speech, nor is it state speech. And so it's a pretty weird kind of gray zone. But what they're doing is in kind of ramping up this level of surveillance, faculty are then self-censoring. And I want to really emphasize this. The biggest problem here is self-censorship and what I've tended to refer to as anticipatory compliance. Not my term, but one that I find very helpful here. So think about the instance where the provost calls the chair, calls each faculty member. There is no written directive to do anything. You didn't get the phone call, right? Like, where's the evidence? And so you can say, I'm not complying unless I get a written directive. That's your prerogative as an employee. We have that right. Instead, people are saying, well, something bad might happen. We better comply. And what's happening across the state is everyone is doing that. They're terrified of losing their jobs, and rightfully so, because people are being suspended from teaching. I already gave an example, right? And that's not the only one. But these are not, you know, we're seeing this play out in other states too. This isn't Florida specific. Multiple professors have been fired for extramural political speech in Texas in the last 6 months. You know, we've all seen the case of the philosophy professor told not to teach Plato in Texas. And it's happening in Indiana, Iowa, Oklahoma, I mean, all over. And it's terrifying. And New Hampshire, I mean, New Hampshire is passing a law that prohibits the teaching of material that would touch on what they call critical consciousness. They're coming out to say that.
0: I mean, also the funny thing, I thought it was so funny with the Plato thing is, like, Plato was actually, like,

0: very anti-democratic and wrote a lot about how democracy is a terrible idea and you shouldn't give the unwashed masses a chance to really speak their minds. And I'm like, I feel like you guys should like Plato. Like, if you check out some of his work, you'd probably love it. But now you're saying you can't teach him. It's like, okay.
1: I mean, also, whatever is politics, it's Plato. That's absurd, right?
0: Yes. Yeah, but I mean, it also speaks to this this fear of knowledge kind of brought like in a broad sense. Like you said, it's not just about Florida and it's not just about sociology. It is about a fear and a disdain for knowledge in general, which is so concerning, particularly at a time when, you know, the majority of Americans read at like a sixth grade, below a sixth grade level. And so it's like we are creating a disdain for knowledge that cannot possibly serve people in any real life, real world kind of way, and completely stunts our ability to actually live a fulfilling life, not just personally, but interpersonally, and with the kind of ways that we view the world, the kind of framing. And again, something that we talk about on the show a lot is that we shouldn't be restricting the things that we're reading. You know, I think that we should take in information and knowledge from all kinds of areas, knowledge that we disagree with. Like, that should constantly be something that we're taking in so that we understand, okay, well, why do I disagree with this? Why is this not okay? And to say that, you know, we can't learn this because it's ideologically different than what we hold to be true and good. Well, but how did you come to that perspective? And how do you know that that's a good perspective if you're never confronted with anything that challenges it?
1: Absolutely. I mean, and that's why I think you see them on the one hand stamping out classes that promote critical thinking. On the other hand, it's at the exact same time that they're building up these state-sponsored civic centers on campuses across the state. And so the entire idea is to remove critical thinking and produce a compliant citizenry. And I think this is all summed up with an email I got this week from the university promoting a conference, and it's in collaboration with the George W. Bush Foundation on democratic backsliding. And there's panels on all these countries around the world. And then there's a panel on the United States, but instead of actually being about backsliding, it's called Declaration of Independence at 250. And it just promotes reverence for the Declaration. So, you know, it's again... In the case of the U.S., uncritical thinking for the rest of the world, be critical, right? And as an instructor, it's embarrassing, frankly, to have spent my life developing empirical research techniques and teaching and publishing and doing this research, and then to have to be prohibited by political actors who want to stamp out, for whatever oddball political reason, the teaching of what for 100 plus years was just standard social science research. I mean, it's bizarre, but it's also not bizarre because it's an obvious political project. These people aren't hiding. They're telling us what they're doing openly. And here we are.
0: And here we are. And, you know, as an organizer, this is why I also feel very strongly about political education and organizing spaces, because Lord knows we're not getting it from our schools. So I'm glad that you are still at a university, and also those who are not at universities and are not, you know, official academics also need to do the work of showing folks and showing kids that, hey, there is so much knowledge out there and there are so many people who have done this work and have lived these struggles. Here's an introduction. So, Zach, thank you so much, not only for taking the time to sit down with us, but for actually pushing back against this absurdity that, again, I have to laugh at because there's just too much to cry about. Again, folks, you can check out Zach's great article over at Truth Out that was published last month, titled Florida Has Deemed All Existing Intro to Sociology Textbooks Illegal and Produced Its Own. Zach, thanks again.
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0: 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Coming up next, Mickey Huff sits down with Nolan Higdon to talk about his latest book, MAG Academy. That's coming up right now, so please stay with us.
2: Welcome to the Project Censored show on Pacifica Radio. I'm Mickey Huff with Eleanor Goldfield. Today on the program, we welcome back media scholar Nolan Higdon. He is a founding member of the Critical Media Literacy Conference of the Americas, a Project Censored national judge, and he's also author and lecturer at Merrill College and Education Department at the University of California, Santa Cruz. He is the author of numerous books, including The Anatomy of Fake News. He and I co-authored Let's Agree to Disagree and United States of Distraction. He's also author of Surveillance Education with Allison Butler, Navigating the Conspicuous Absence of Privacy in Schools. Today, we're joined by Nolan Higdon to talk about his latest book, MAGAcademy, How Corporatism Paved the Way for the Hostile Takeover of Higher Ed. Nolan, thanks so much for taking time to join us again today on the Project Censored Show.
3: What's up, Project Censored Universe? And Mickey, it's always great to be here and talking with you.
2: So Nolan, we've been in higher ed for quite some time, and you just wrote a book about some of the challenges we've seen in higher education, and we're going to talk more about that book. But what prompted you? Let's just get into that and say, like, well, what led you to the situation where you just thought, I just have to write a whole book about this?
3: Well, it's actually kind of similar to something you and I did together back in 2019 when we wrote United States of Distraction. We watched how Donald Trump was elected for his first term, and he was doing all these things, exposing like the weaknesses in news media, for example. And all of a sudden, everybody cared about the weaknesses in news media and social media. And you and I were like, we've been talking about this like forever. This predates Trump. Trump's the outcome of those problems. And when he got elected to his second term in 2024 and he took over in 2025, it was basically like Groundhog Day, but with education. Trump was able to deliver on a lot of the long-term goals conservatives have made to transform higher education. And he was getting, rightfully so, a lot of criticism, particularly though from liberals and leftists. And as you pointed out, you and I have been in higher ed for a long time. I wanted to point out that to audiences with this book, look, the things he's using and the vulnerabilities he's taken advantage of, those were created over decades. And as much as they hate to admit it, you know, liberals, centrist liberals are responsible for a lot of that. So when they talk about what he's doing with higher ed, I have to start the story. And that's what I do at MAGAcademy by saying, well, what you did with higher ed is what makes it possible for Trump to do what he's currently doing with higher ed. And it's not just about assessing blame. It's trying to send a message that, you know, one day, hopefully Trump will be out of office. There will be an opportunity to hopefully rebuild the academy. And let's not make the same mistakes again. Let's not go back to 2015. Let's not go back to 2024. We need to imagine something very different. And this book points at some of those vulnerabilities and gives us some proposals about things we can do to protect higher ed from becoming what it has become both pre and during the Trump administration.
2: Yeah, it's really well put. And you're right, Nolan. We were hitting on these public vulnerabilities several years ago. And in MAGAcademy, you're talking all about that. And in fact, the great pedagogy scholar Henry Giroux wrote an excellent foreword for this book. And Giroux points out right at the beginning, what makes this book especially powerful is its historical depth and intellectual clarity. Given that you and I are also historians, that's not a surprise. Yeah. But this is not a book of despair. It's a call to action. And so we're going to get to that action, and we're going to talk about that it's not about despair. But before we do that, we want to get a little bit more detail. You know, you just told us why you wrote MAGAcademy, and history tells us that we cannot simply wait for a pendulum to swing back, right? People often will say, well, it goes this way, and then it goes to the right, then it comes back to the left. Well, this very topic and this very story seems to suggest that that's not the case.
3: Yeah, and I want to point out with Henry Giroux writing the foreword for the book, there's really no one else who could write this foreword. I mean, he was, for lack of a better term, the canary in the coal mine. He's been banging this drum about what's going to happen to higher ed for so long that he's so foundational to what folks are going to read in the book. But, you know, in the book, the first part of the book, I really start out with how higher ed was transformed, particularly after the 1970s. And what happened there was a larger movement by conservatives to try and mitigate the public's faith in public institutions. Education was one of many, but media and others, law, government, et cetera. And this was really successful. It argued the public that the reason why the nation was failing, failing is a subjective term, by the way, but the reason why the nation was failing was because education was failing. And this is because, in their estimation, it was these teacher unions that protected, quote unquote, bad and lazy teachers, and a student body that just kind of went to like find themselves and deal with emotions, and they weren't really learning. And that's because they were getting free education. If we put a price tag on it, it'll motivate them to take education more seriously. If we remove teachers from unions, it'll incentivize them to teach better and have better outcomes. And this was known as the neoliberal transformation of higher education. Now, it's not like the power dissipated. Faculty did have more power pre-1970s. I would argue students did as well, with like students' involvement in campus government. So they had to put a new class of people to manage the faculty. Faculty had to be, quote unquote, managed. And this is, for lack of a better term, we refer to them as the professional managerial class, which Barbara Ehrenreich and her husband gave us that name. And Catherine Liu did some incredible work really detailing this class. And I bring up both of their work in the book. And the professional managerial class is made up of a group of people who look at education purely in terms of the bottom line. They want to transform the public into the corporate. How can they maximize money? That means how can they maximize enrollment? That means how can they minimize costs? That means faculty value. And one of the ways to do that was they had to break faculty. And so they did that by getting rid of those tenure track jobs. These were jobs that, I even talked to people I work with now who said, yeah, I got out of grad school in the 90s and, you know, there were 10 jobs I could choose from around the country. That's so gone by the early 2000s. Back in like 1980s and 90s, you had roughly about 70% of faculty were tenure track, meaning they could get a job, work there for 30 years. As long as they published, they would have that job till the day they retired. Great benefits, great retirement plan, et cetera. There was a minority of faculty back then, about 20-25%, that were known as, they're called adjunct, sometimes lecturer, sometimes part-time. You know, we call them contingent faculty. There's a bunch of names for them. But effectively, these were faculty to fill temporary voids. So let's say you offered like three sections of Bio 101, and then you had so many students in the waitlist, you need to offer a fourth section, but all your tenured faculty had full schedules. You'd bring in a part-timer to teach that one. What ended up happening in the neoliberal era is increasingly they just hired more and more part-time to control the schedule and less tenure. And now tenure track jobs are, you know, are roughly about 30-35% of the jobs. And the rest are these so-called non-tenure, part-time, adjunct, lecturer jobs, which pay less, have no benefits. You can be fired at will. To make a living, instead of teaching a normal course load, you have to teach 200%, sometimes 300% to get benefits, to get something assembling security as you travel from campus to campus. We jokingly call them road scholars, R-O-A-D, because they're constantly traveling between campuses. Because they're more desperate, financially speaking, they're less likely to rock the boat. Also, because they're not really ingratiated to the campus, they rarely meet their managers or colleagues. They really can't participate in like union activities to help collectively organize. And they're not really involved in the campus community either. They're kind of like this essential yet invisible contingent labor within the academy. And as a result, faculty are just really weak. And you bring this into the Trump era. Trump really knew that the ways in which he could control the universities were, one, faculty really couldn't push back. Faculty unions are so weak because they're full of contingent faculty. And the professional managerial class, all they thought about was the bottom line. So if Trump would withhold funds from them, if they didn't do what he wanted, they would easily fall in line. And that's precisely how the MAGA Academy came about, was Trump was pushing on these levers and weaknesses. And we can also talk, of course, about how this has affected students and education as well. But that's basically kind of the framework for how the book begins.
2: Yeah, absolutely. And Nolan, I was an adjunct for 8 years. So I knew that life really well, taught often at three places at one time, sometimes 6-7 classes a semester. This was, by the way, before a lot of the online education that's so ubiquitous now. There were real vulnerabilities, and meaning within the institution. And I want to get to some of the other points that you brought up, and that also, and this, and of course, how it impacts students. When you get into your second chapter, you talk about from scholar to service provider. And you also talk about the importance of tenure, which we know is completely under attack. You mentioned it just a little bit ago that they hire more and more adjuncts, so they don't have tenure faculty, so that weakens the faculty, which is, you know, really made higher ed a target from people who wanted to see it go away in the first place. So talk a little bit, if you could, about some of those issues.
3: Well, pedagogically speaking, the majority of faculty being these, you know, non-tenure track or part-time faculty. Part-time, again, is a misnomer. These people teach, you know, 200-300% timers.
2: I pushed back. You know how much I've pushed back. Yeah. I was chairing two departments. I actually went to the Faculty Senate to say, could we please stop using this phrase? And the pushback was like, well, this is what they call themselves. And I was like, no, this is actually not the case. You're creating a hierarchy, or you're at least acknowledging there's a hierarchy, but then not really doing much about it, and then blaming a system that had been taken over by sort of neoliberal and sort of corporate ideologies, such that it actually not only weakens the faculty, but they kind of cater to student interests, but that doesn't mean they're serving student education. So that's the part I want to kind of get maybe a look at that a little bit.
3: Yeah. And so it's not just that contingent faculty are less likely to participate in like collective action. There's also division, as you just pointed out, between tenure track faculty and non-tenure. And a lot of these positions, like tenure faculty, act as managers over non-tenured faculty. And sometimes those tenured faculty, their goal is to climb the ladder into the administration. So they're like unnecessarily harsh on what should be part of their like collective bargaining unit, because they want to signal to the managerial class that they're part of them. And so it creates these kind of divisions where you can't really trust other faculty, you know, and especially if you're like new and young and you want, you know, just help like teaching, you know, as we all know, I always say at least I think it takes at least like 3 years of you in the classroom. And you start to like kind of figure out what works for you personally. Colleagues can be very helpful, but if they're, you know, got a knife in your back, it's really difficult to ask the kind of critical questions. And things like evaluations from these tenured faculty can be used against non-tenured faculty. And because you can be fired for any reason, you want to get the best evaluation. So you try and be very careful. Like, this is how the system undermines academic freedom. Like, you're not going to talk about politically hot issues because that's going to get a ding against you, and they can replace you with someone who's not bringing that flack to the department. If students don't like you because you dare to do things like, I don't know, assign readings or have like complex critical thinking assignments, that could be really bad for your career. So get rid of those, inflate the grades. I've actually had tenure faculty tell me that too, by the way. Inflate the grades, like keep the students happy. And scholars call this the disengagement pack, where faculty keep like the requirements low. They don't give students much trouble. In exchange, students give like positive evals, and both just pass through. The faculty member gets their check and the student gets like their passing grade. And this has become so much of what education has become. And the campus really signals this to the students as well. All the brochures, if you look, we do this in my media education class all the time. If you look at educational advertisements for higher ed, there's rarely a classroom or an instructor in them. It's about going to the pools, hanging out in the field, hanging out with the cheerleaders and the sports, you know, the gymnasium, anything but learning. And then when you get on campus, too many times when students have a complaint, managers will break kind of the chain and they will side with the student, even though they don't have all the evidence. And I give some examples of that in the book. We even talk about faculty as quote unquote serving students.
2: You have a chapter, students as customers and products. Sorry to interrupt, but that's exactly what one of your chapters is.
3: Yes. And so we're there to, quote unquote, serve them. And this creates this strange dynamic. I just one other thing on that, too, is like they have a free textbook movement, which they do under so-called equity. But it really signals to students that scholarship is not worth any money and it shouldn't cost anything. And textbooks are ridiculous. And look, there is an argument that textbooks are inflated, but scholarship is what people in higher ed do. It does have a value. That is the what they produce, for lack of a better term, in a capitalist context. But yeah, students also do have a right gripe, in my opinion. Students have to pay astronomical tuition. They're promised an experience. They're promised a ticket to the middle class. And everything is about, since they've been in kindergarten, has been career, career, career. And then they meet some faculty member who's talking about like, hey, democracy, empowering people, the collective good. And they're like, this isn't what I'm paying for. Why are you testing me on this? And some students kind of feel that way. And it creates this strange dynamic between the faculty and the student in a lot of contexts. And the students, you know, some will come obviously curious about those things and engage with it. Others are just trying to pass through. And the campus really helps it in a lot of ways because they define student success if students pass your class. Well, by definition, if students don't pass your class, you're quote unquote a bad teacher. If it's a minority group that's not passing, you're also a racist teacher. And so it has all these perverse incentives to pass students through. And that's what we see happening over and over again in a lot of these courses. And students aren't ignorant about it. I put in there about a student from Stanford who wrote about how all of her and her other students in her program, they knew that they could go to the accommodations office, which exists to help students who are differently abled get the support they need to succeed in school, right? This is a real need for differently abled students. But she says, all the students know that they can go and get accommodations for anything. They make up reasons for accommodation to get support to pass. And it's like an open secret. And I asked my students about this, and they said the same thing. Like, oh yeah, it's known as an open secret. And I said, well, don't you guys kind of feel like, you know, guilty about that? Like, and they had a pretty honest answer for me, which was, look, the system's pretty screwed us. We get nothing for free. We don't get universal healthcare. this is like one thing we can get our hands on for all this tuition. And I thought it was a really interesting admission for my students.
2: Yeah. I'd like to remind our listeners that you're tuned to the Project Censored Show on Pacifica Radio. I'm Mickey Huff. I'm speaking with media scholar Nolan Higdon, and we're talking about his latest book, MAG Academy, How Corporatism Paved the Way for the Hostile Takeover of Higher Ed. And Nolan, we were getting into the many ways that this is happening and the many challenges that faculty and students are facing moving through this system. And so let's look here to, there's a segment in the book where you talk about performing justice, inviting collapse. You want to take a few moments and talk a little bit about that subject?
3: Yeah, I put this in the context of the first Trump term, and I also put it in the larger context of higher ed. But basically, this corporatization of higher ed I've been talking about, most people on the left would take umbrage if higher ed operated the way I just described it. So the way you kind of get them to accept it is by wrapping it in like altruistic terms or altruistic goals or social justice terminology. And this is where really where DEI plays kind of a pernicious influence on the neoliberal or corporate academy. And one of the things I make a distinction about is how there's a difference between corporate DEI and the actual meaning of words like diversity, equity, and inclusion. And in the first Trump era, and this continues largely until Trump dismantled a lot of corporate DEI, there was this corporate DEI that was sold to bleeding heart liberals as a way to combat Trumpism. And the difference between like real DEI and corporate DEI, let's take diversity, for example, diversity would account for a multitude of variables. So yes, you would have different sexualities and genders and races and ethnicities and cultural backgrounds, but also ideologies as well. So sure, you might have your corporatists, but you might have some socialists, maybe some anarchists, maybe some communists, maybe some conservatives. So you'd have this ideological diversity. Diversity ideology, and I take this from Christian Parenti, this diversity ideology is about making the diversity we can see of the neoliberal class. So it's people who share a neoliberal ideology, but you can see that they have different sexualities, different race, different genders, for example. And that acts as a shield, saying like, look, no, we support diversity. Look at all these different identity groups. And that is an important step forward. But the system still operates as it should. And this starts to beg a critical question here, which is, if the system is one that is racist and sexist and heteronormative, how is diversifying the top of the system going to change that if you don't actually change the system itself? And this word diversity ideology to me is reminiscent of the trickle-down economics of the Reagan era. The argument is, well, if we diversify those at the top, people who share those identity will have the benefits trickle down to them eventually. Where I would argue, and I argue in the book, something more like direct assistance, like why make a victim of racism wait till they're 18 to get the opportunity to go into student loan debt, to have a shot at joining the middle class? Why not do reparations as soon as they're out of the womb? Why not create childcare support for these communities? Why not have direct assistance? Well, of course, then you'd have to tax the wealthy. Then you'd have to tax corporations, and that's a no-no to neoliberalism. So it's putting this kind of social justice paint on this corporatist system, and it gets a lot of people to buy into it. And I think a lot of liberals kind of buy into the rhetoric and support it, and then are mystified to why it actually works against those communities. And one of the ways you can really see this is look at the neighborhoods around universities. Typically, universities, as a way to diversify their portfolio, economically speaking, is they buy up land around the university. And this leads to gentrification and kicking out historically poor communities that are disproportionately communities of color. And there's a great book on this called Living in the Shadow of the Ivory Tower, where they talk about the history of this, particularly at Columbia University. So there's this conflict between the rhetoric we get from higher ed and the actuality that I point out in the book. And you can see it even in the statistics they tout. They'll say things like, we've hired more faculty of color and more women. That's really good. That's strong. But then look at where those people are hired. They're disproportionately hired in the non-tenure part-time track, the most exploited positions of faculty. And so those are the kind of arguments I'm making in the book, is that because it's wrapped in the social justice rhetoric, it turns a lot of people off from questioning the ways in which the system actually works against its stated goals.
2: Yeah, that's pretty amazing and well put. And you're definitely connecting a lot of dots, things that maybe folks that are inside higher ed have witnessed and experienced, but are certainly not visible from the outside. And the way, of course, that the media often depict, the establishment media, they depict higher ed as again, like sort of this liberal left-wing utopia. But that's not what's controlling it, right? And you go into detail about that. The other curious and I think very interesting approach that you take here, and by curious, I don't mean strange. I mean like the way in which you wrote the book and the style of it is inviting because you have a narrative. You have a lot of historical detail. You have a lot of factual analysis, but you're also telling the story through your own experience in higher education to, again, put real lived experiences to the many, many things that you're talking about that you have mountains of evidence to back up from other studies. And I think that that's what makes this kind of a book maybe even more effective, right? Certainly for people in higher ed who see it and they're like, oh my gosh, that's happened to me. But a lot of folks, again, outside of that, I don't think they understand how that system works and have maybe a distorted vision of it.
3: No, I appreciate that. And the book talks about some major flashpoints where I think higher ed's hand was showed and it was exposed. And we talked about one, which was the first Trump term with kind of the DEI stuff. But COVID really was a coming for higher ed. For the first time, a lot of people got a peek behind the curtain and it wasn't good. And then I think the Gaza protests, well, which I start the book on, reminding audiences that a lot of the curtailing of free speech, the suppression of student activism, the suppression of faculty rights and academic freedom, that all began under Joe Biden post October 7, 2023, and Trump just picked it up and utilized it to his own advantage. So this process has been going on for decades, but there were these flashpoints that accelerated, such as Trump's first term, COVID, and Gaza.
2: So Nolan, when we get to the end of the book, you have proposals for dismantling this MAGA academy that you talk about replacing virtue signaling with honesty, abandoning the college for all mandate, which we heard for years. You talk about improving faculty power, the mechanics of collective action. You talk about reclaim pedagogy from the machine, right? That's certainly something that resonates with Henri Giroux. And you talk about embracing intellectual diversity, among other things, and building a civic university. So I want people to know that your book actually has prescriptions, it has solutions, it has things that we can do that we either create, reinvent, or return to. So could you take a little bit of time and talk about those in the 5 minutes we have left? And then, of course, as ever, please tell people where they can find your work.
3: Absolutely. Yeah, just, you know, some of the things in there, I encourage people in the academy to be more honest. Don't use the corporate language. You know, we know there's these things, basically like this checklist of things we'd have to say before we say anything. And we knew a lot of times it was intellectually bankrupt. I would encourage us just not to give in to that virtue signaling, be more honest. That includes with like the ridiculous titles we have for these positions on campus, you know, and using words like transformative, like that word has a meaning. Like if you're going to be transformative, you better be transformative. And just saying it because students like know a handful of facts, it's not necessarily transformative. So I think we need to be a little more grounded in reality is one of the things I point out, but more to the point of kind of what we can do structurally. I think power from the managerial class needs to be reduced. That necessitates more power to faculty. That means a rejection of these contingent faculty. I think this not only serves faculty power, it also helps students. You want faculty to have more time for their students and not spread against a multitude of campuses. I think we also put in there about abolishing the college for all mandate. I'm in no way saying we need to make college more exclusionary. I think everyone should have an opportunity to go to college and we should make it available. But this idea that everyone needs to go to college and we push everyone to go to college, it's created this really kind of like sociopathic society and this very divided society where I think there are other jobs folks can get without a college degree that should pay similar, more than someone who is college educated. And I think as a society, we need to confront that fact that college is not the end all be all. It's great. I love it. I encourage everyone to go to college. I've had a wonderful time at both a student and a faculty member. But you know, if it's not for you, we should create alternative paths for you to have a happy and fulfilled life. It shouldn't be everything. So I talk about some of those things. And for folks who want a copy of the book, they can get it at nolanhigdon.substack.com/MAG Academy. That's MAG Academy. I would really encourage folks to buy their copy at Project Censored store. I'm sharing some of the revenue with Project Censored. I would do that with all my books. They're a great nonprofit, huge supporter of it, and hope you'll pick up a copy.
2: So Nolan, your conclusion, you say, Let us stop repeating the mistakes of the past. Stop treating our intellect as a commodity and our students as customers. It's time to reclaim higher education for ourselves and for future generations who deserve its benefits. By reclaiming the university as a public good, narrowing its mission to the relentless pursuit of truth and empowering the students, educators, and community that make that pursuit possible, we do more than fix a school system. We rebuild the civic university, an institution that doesn't just grant degrees, but creates citizens capable of sustaining democracy. And that is quite a summation.
3: Yeah, I think we need to reassert our priorities. Higher ed needs to be for the public good. And that doesn't mean just teaching students about the history of democracy and civics and history, although I think those things are critically important. We need that community engagement. The university needs to be a part of the community. And that means all the people in the community. That means community events, community services, not just for the wealthy students who pay tuition to go there or the academics who are creating scholarship, but the community around needs to be a part of it. And we don't need to just talk about those folks. We need to collaborate with those folks. And that reminds us that we are a part of the community and the system.
4: For WPFW News in Washington, I'm Sue Goodwin. Here are some headlines. Florida's primary election is today, and once again, Democratic socialists will be put to the test. Florida State Representative Angie Nixon, a DSA member, is running in the Senate Democratic primary against retired Army Lieutenant Colonel Alex Vindman. Meanwhile, progressive activist Elijah Manley is facing Representative Debbie Wasserman Schultz, a former DNC chairwoman, in a House primary. Manley is not a member of DSA, but he identifies as a Democratic Socialist. And Oliver Larkin, who is endorsed by DSA, is challenging current Representative Jared Moskowitz, a centrist Democrat, who says his policies range from conservative to progressive. Moskowitz has been a strong supporter of Israel since first elected in 2022. Oliver Larkin supports Medicare for All, the Green New Deal, abolishment of ICE, and an end to U.S. aid to Israel. Speaking at a recent rally, he said, quote, "People are really struggling with the cost of living and affordability crisis. And I think the DSA platform is just not as scary when we see the authoritarianism of the Trump administration," close quote. In other news, today, Iranian leaders said the Strait of Hormuz would remain closed until a peace deal was reached. WPFW's Noah Portner has more.
5: President Trump said today that there are no talks ongoing with Iran, and none are scheduled, rejecting reports that diplomacy could resume. Iran's top negotiator says that the Strait of Hormuz will remain closed until Washington agrees to conditions from a June interim agreement, lifting the blockade of Iranian ports, removing oil sanctions, and releasing billions of dollars in Iranian assets. That temporary June agreement had a 60-day window for negotiations, which has expired without a broader peace deal, and Iran is now adopting a fully offensive military posture. The standoff is creating friction between the Trump administration and America's allies. The Trump administration has criticized South Korea for refusing to participate in U.S. efforts to pressure Iran over its nuclear program, while the country of Oman has also been threatened. For now, there is no clear diplomatic path forward. The Trump administration says that negotiations aren't happening, while Iranian leaders say that they will not open the Strait of Hormuz without major concessions from the United States. From WPFW News in Washington, I'm Noah Portner.
4: And in other news, the Department of Justice yesterday asked a federal appeals court to reinstate charges against Kilmar Abrego Garcia. the Maryland father and lawful immigrant was mistakenly deported to the notorious Cecot detention facility in El Salvador in 2025. He successfully fought the deportation and was returned to the United States. The Trump administration then charged him with human trafficking stemming from a traffic stop in 2022. In May, a federal judge dismissed the charges, ruling that Abrego Garcia was the subject of a likely vindictive prosecution in retaliation for his efforts to contest his wrongful deportation. In its appeal, the DOJ argues that the charges are supported by legitimate reasons. In a statement, attorneys for Abrego Garcia said the appeal was flat wrong and reiterated that his prosecution was in fact vindictive. For WPFW News in Washington, I'm Sue Goodwin.

0: Say hello, I'm John Cain, and this is Resistance Radio. And yes, we are on WBAI in New York City. So I want to thank you guys for listening to the program. Again, as I always got to say it, the fact that WBAI and WPFW in Washington, D.C. Are willing to give me airtime so I can reach you is something that I greatly appreciate. But folks, it's not free. It's not free. So I'm afraid I got to get right into it. We are in Fund Drive. Honestly, we're kind of always at some level in a Fund Drive mode. And this drive in particular, we're not doing particularly well. When you're pitching for the station, you're not supposed to say that. Okay, so I'm breaking the rules. It's kind of what I do. But I got to ask you, if you're listening to the station, how are you listening and not supporting the station? And look, regardless of whether you support me or the program that I do or not, our existence depends on you. Our existence depends on you, the listener, to go to the phone lines, to go online, and to make some level of commitment, some pledge, some level of commitment to keep this radio station on the air. And if we're not on the air, then you're going to, you know, for the previous program, Tectonic, they're always saying, you know, look, get off Google, get off this, get off, you know, the social media. It's going to be your only choice to listen to folks like me. Right now, we have this analog signal. We have this analog signal. Yes, it's digital as well. That goes out across a huge area in one of the most populated cities in the United States. And I'm grateful to be on the air in two of the most significant markets on the East Coast, Washington and New York City. But folks, we can't do it without you. We need you to support WBAI. And, you know, and if I come across as a little frustrated, it's because I am. I am a little frustrated because I don't know. I realize that I'm not great at this. I've never been a huge fundraiser for WBAI. And I've done events. I've done live events. Reggie, you know that I've come into New York and we've done events downstairs. We've done, you know, I've done everything that I can think to do. And so I ask for those of you who follow me on Facebook or on YouTube and you watch the videos and that kind of stuff, man, I if you have a suggestion, I'm open. I'm open. Many of you know that I've produced a film and I'm trying to get some screening events in New York City that I'm hoping I can double up as fundraisers. But you know what? The bit that I'm going to raise during this program and any kind of live event that I do is not enough. We need more of you. We need more of you not only to listen, but we need more of you to donate. So again, I'm asking you to go to the pledge line. I'm asking you to first go online. You can go to Buddy, and a buddy is a sustaining member of the station. And that by that we mean that you commit to a monthly, almost a subscription fee, if you will, whether it's $5, $10, $15, $20 a month, and you do it through your credit card or your debit card or through your checking account. That's what we're asking you to do, become a buddy, a BAI buddy. And I'm asking you to become a buddy to Resistance Radio. That's what I'm asking you to do. But you don't have to do it that way. If you want to do a one-time donation, if you want to make a contribution with every time we get, you know, on the air and we're pitching to you saying, look, make a donation to the station. If you want to do it on a one-time basis, by all means. If you want to go down to the post office, spend a couple of bucks on a money order, put it in the mail and send it to 388 Atlantic Avenue in Brooklyn, New York, then do that. I mean, that way, look, I know many people get concerned about using, I mean, we're at a time now where it's almost impossible to do anything with cash these days. If you go anywhere, airports, you know, any kind of mass transit, you can't do much with cash anymore, which means that they are tracking every purchase that we do. If you go to the county fair, you can't spend money there. I mean, it's kind of, it's a little creepy in a way, but we have a way around it. if you want to go down to the post office, get a postal money order. It doesn't cost much at all for a postal money. It's the cheapest kind of money order that you can get, cheaper than going to a bank. You don't even have to fill out your name. Just put WBAI Pacifica on the what we're asking you to do. I mean, and again, by all means, I'm not opposed to doing this online or to make the phone call and the phone number. If you want to call, the phone number to call. It coincides with letters on your phone. For those of you who still do that, you can go to 1-833 to make a donation. And look, if by chance you get an answering machine because other calls are coming in, which would be a great thing, then please just leave your name and your number and the best time to call back, and our operators will call you back. We're desperately seeking your donations. And I'm making this plea because I know how important it is to be on the radio in New York City. Look, I know you can catch the show online. Yeah, and I will continue to do the show regardless of whether you the listening audience, let the WBAI fold. And I say it with that kind of dread. If you, the listening audience in New York City, allow this station to no longer exist because you just thought somebody else would make the donation, you just think that somebody else is in a better position. Look, anybody can do $5, $10, or $15 a month. I mean, you're spending that, basically you're throwing that much money. You can almost find that in your couch cushions, folks. So I'm pleading with you to make a donation to WBAI. Look, I'd love it if you did it in the name of Resistance Radio. But, look, I do post these shows online. I post it on Facebook. I post it on YouTube. And I put it up as a podcast. And this pitching goes out regardless of whether you're catching it on the radio or not. So however you're listening to this program or watching this program, I hope that you would consider supporting WBAI FW. I do this show on WBAI. Normally, I do this show live on WBAI on Thursdays, and the show is rebroadcast on Fridays on WPFW in Washington, D.C. During Fund Drive, I usually do separate shows, so I do two shows a week, one for WPFW and one for WBAI, and that's the situation this week. So if you're catching the show, you want to hear a little bit more, I will be back on the radio on WPFW tomorrow at 2 p.m. But I'm on every Thursday on WBAI at 3 p.m. So if you are catching this online, if you're catching this on YouTube or Facebook, and you're wondering when do we actually air the show in New York City and in Washington, D.C., again, Thursdays live at 3 p.m. on WBAI, and then on Friday at 2 p.m. on WPFW. And I do live shows in Washington as well on occasion. And I do try to go to phone lines. I don't do as much of it as I used to. And of course, the hard part about taking calls during a fund drive, I feel compelled to ask anybody who would take the time to call in to talk to me on the radio, to get their voice on the air. I gotta shame them a little bit because I fully expect if you phone calls. So again, I ask that you go online, and it's easy. It's buddy.
1: Committee and the guy who proposed the legislation were so ashamed of themselves they couldn't even look up and look anyone in the eye, but they did it anyway.
2: Are you worried about going back to segregation?
1: Yes, I mean it's happening.
3: And it's horrible for everybody. You know, it's horrible for black, it's horrible for white, it's horrible for the whole country. And that seems to be on the agenda, so we just have to fight.
2: How many times have you been out here?
3: This Wednesday, Papa? Maybe 30 now. And
2: people keep coming out.
3: Oh, yeah. There's a different pop-up, at least one every day of the week, in a different site around the city. But we're the Wednesday one here, you know. And this is, I don't drive. This is the one I can walk to, so.
4: We're still here. We haven't quit since a year ago, I guess, was when we started, probably April, May of last year. And we're out here every Wednesday, just as the other groups are at their locations every day of the week without fail. And you can see we're still having fun and promoting our messages, and we're starting to shift towards voting awareness. So we'll be putting emphasis on that from now on every week.
5: My name is Sunny Moon, and I moved back to New Orleans after being away for 30 years. I grew up here. I moved here from New York City, where I was very involved, and I've thrown myself into volunteering here.
2: And what's going on here in Louisiana and New Orleans with the elections and redistricting and the whole situation?
5: So I don't even know where to begin, but what I want to convey is that I actually have hope. With all the terrible news, I think that people are finally motivated in a way so that they can see that there's a path that's different from where we have felt like we had no choices. So despite the fact that there's lots of terrible things, look around us. I'm meeting lots of people who are volunteering for the first time to helping elect better candidates.
2: And they've removed people from office. They're redistricting in the middle of elections. So, how has that affected people? I mean, what is going on?
5: So I've been canvassing for Lauren Jewett, who is running for the seat against Steve Scalise. So a lot of the people that I've been talking to are people who've been redistricted. And let me tell you, the people who got moved from having Troy Carter, who is the Democratic candidate, to now having Steve Scalise, are furious. And they are motivated in a way to vote in a way that they didn't have. They weren't so motivated when they were like, it's a done deal. We're going to get Troy Carter, who's the, you know, the Democratic voter. The fact that they throw out all these early votes is so shameful. And I'm not, you know, it's something that we don't talk about. But people voted, and they threw out those votes, and they won't even say whether they will ever be counted. Like, to me, the fact that they did that, number one, and the fact that it's not bigger news, is really shameful. I mean, we're talking about the most basic right to vote, and that's being discarded.
2: You think there's a threat of fascism in this country?
5: I think there already is fascism. I've been arrested twice in the last year, and
2: what were you arrested for?
5: So the first time I was arrested, I'm a physician, and I was at an ICE protest, but not participating in any civil disobedience. But I noticed that there was somebody that had three cops on top of him, and he wasn't moving. And I yelled out that I'm a doctor, and I thought that they were going to kill the person. And they got up, and they pushed me, and then I was arrested. The second time I was arrested.
2: What were the charges?
5: Blocking a federal driveway and impeding with the arrest of somebody.
2: Even though you did not interfere?
5: I was on the sidewalk, and I was even close. There's actually videos of me getting arrested because there were people there videotaping it because it was so appalling.
2: And ICE, what is their role here?
5: So I'm an immigrant. I became a U.S. citizen, and one of the reasons why I left New York City, which is very blue, is that even in New York City, I didn't feel safe. I live in the neighborhood where the federal court, where the federal immigration court, where they had the most courthouse arrests have been happening. That's where I became a U.S. citizen, and that building is in my neighborhood. And I volunteered as a court observer, and I witnessed people being ripped away from their children.
2: What does it feel like to see that kind of?
5: So my background in healthcare is I'm a palliative care physician. I was a hospice medical director. I've seen some things that you wouldn't believe because I took care of people who were dying. The emotional trauma that I witnessed was similar to when I took care of young patients who were dying untimely deaths. This is so egregious. These are men wearing masks and sunglasses. I talked to a family from Russia who was seeking political asylum when I was volunteering, and they said, even in Russia, this doesn't happen.
2: And at the same time, the Medicare cutbacks,
5: yeah.
2: How is that affecting people here in
5: Louisiana? So again, I'm a physician who took care of older people. Again, it's insane. Every similar economically similar country in the world has health care for everybody. We have the bare minimum. and they want to take that away. Like, a lot of people don't know that their Medicare Part D supplement is going to go away. Do you know how hard we fought to get that? Because that didn't even exist.
2: This whole private control of healthcare.
5: Yeah, it disgusts me. So now that I haven't practiced in a few years, but I'm going to go back. I love being a doctor, but being a doctor isn't about taking care of patients anymore. And that's...
2: I mean, you're working for the insurance company. You have to get approval from the insurance company. You have to spend all your time trying to get approval for patients.
5: So luckily, I chose never to do private practice. I always did academic medicine or not-for-profit hospice. But when I start practicing, I will work in a federally qualified healthcare clinic. I will never go into private practice because I won't see 40 patients in a day.
2: You think people are waking up in this country?
5: I hope so. Otherwise, they're going to wake up and it'll be too late. They'll wake up at some point. It's a matter of whether they wake up when they can make a difference versus waking up when it's too late.
6: I'm Mike Howells with Stand Up for Democracy, Louisiana 8-8, part of the August, also Socialist Arise, then the August 8th National Action Coalition. The main purpose of this was to give people an outlet for their opposition to Trump, the drift toward, and the general drift towards authoritarianism in this country. You know, with Trump every week, something new comes up.
2: Are you worried about fascism?
6: Pardon?
2: Are you worried about fascism in this country?
6: Well, yeah, I mean, we've definitely got a Bonapartist as president, so that's certainly a big step in that direction. Certainly, you know, the authoritarian element's getting stronger and stronger and stronger. It's one of the things we protest against, and we do that all the time. ICE came down here, and they had what was called Catahoula Crunch. That was the name of their operation. They had alligator head chomping on something. Anyways, well, they came here, and it turned out there aren't that many immigrants living in New Orleans. They all live in the suburbs. And so they shifted gear and they went out to Jefferson Parish, where a lot of the immigrants live. And then for some reason, you know, there was opposition. But then for some reason, they just packed up. Where did they go? They went to Minneapolis. So I guess our benefit was getting rid of ICE. But it was Minneapolis' curse.
2: There are these transfer centers here in Louisiana.
6: Yeah,
2: What's going on with those?
6: The big one is up in Alexandria, Louisiana, which is in the northern part of the state. And that's what Trump is developing or turning into kind of ground zero for the deportation of immigrants from the United States. And we have people up there who are opposed to that, you know, in that community, Alexandria. We want to keep in touch with them. And so there's resistance. Now, also, Louisiana has the second highest number of ICE detainees. We have 8,000 ICE detainees here. Only Texas has more, not a lot more. And Texas has a much more populous state. And they concentrate all the ICE detention centers in the northern part of the state in the rural areas, so there are not a lot of people. There's a reason they don't have it near New Orleans.
2: And they're profiting these companies, GeoCorps?
6: They're making money? Same one. Oh, I'm sure they're making hand over fist. They get to open a new place every other week, it seems. But they were here even before Trump came. But now I guess this is the base, you know, for the national base to really just, is that, we're Siberia, okay, or where are they send ICE detainees?
2: No one knows how many people are there. They can't get in. They're like prisoners.
6: They can't get in. I mean, I was there when Mahmoud Khalil was down here, well, really up there for us. He was in a city called Jenna. I'd been there before for a protest like 10 years before over police brutality. And no, we couldn't go in the center and talk to anybody. But we did go out there. We had about 50 of us. We were protesting, demanding that not only he, but everybody in the detention center be freed. It was, you know, the fact that

0: with the refugees, with the political prisoners, and the ICE detainees. And we had an action here in New Orleans. It was part of Louisiana 8-8. And we had about 70 people in a park downtown, Lafayette Square Park. And we had a good turnout. We had a broad group of people, some from the suburbs, some from here, people from various political organizations. We had the National Nurses Union show up. They're building their union.
1: Yeah, it's very difficult to have unions as an open shop state.
0: Right, right. Well, you know, as far as healthcare unions, for a long time, the biggest one was at Charity Hospital, big charity in downtown. But then with Katrina, the Democratic governor who promised to defend charity, Kathleen Blanco, used Katrina as a pretext to set up a new hospital, which is just horrible. University Medical Center, I mean, I'll go there if it's an emergency. But the whole regime is different, and that's why, because they want one that's more profit-oriented. And part of depopulating New Orleans in this area, or at least getting the working class, poor people out after Katrina, was eliminating the public services. And one of the most important public services that they eliminated was de facto public hospital, Charity, which was, you know, a blessing for the people there. They also eliminated public housing and privatized education, which had...
1: Arne Duncan, who was Obama's Secretary of Education, was kind of gleeful as an opportunity. He saw the hurricane as an opportunity to bring in charter schools.
0: There were a lot of them like that. Yeah, I remember Arne Duncan. That bastard can go to hell. He wasn't alone. I'll tell you how bad it was. The Republicans were better than the Democrats on public services. That's pretty pathetic. Like, for instance, we were running around asking, I was in the public housing movement, and we had focused, because we existed, around Iberville Development. So we'd had protests right after the city opened up. And the first project that the mayor definitely wanted knocked down was Iberville, because it was close to the projects. And then the head of Alonzo Thomas, the head of HUD, said, "You're not hanging that on us." And so only because the Bush administration didn't want bad publicity, that's the one housing project we got reopened. And you know who had it closed for good? Obama. When Bush left, 4 years later, Obama came. He had, you know, he had it basically the Hope Six. And then with Charity, it was even worse, because we had a movement, we were fighting for the reopen of Charity. Public support was overwhelming, because this was a hospital that was definitely the most largest, but also the most working class oriented, most affordable in probably the country, but certainly in Louisiana. And so what happens? We have Katrina, Governor Kathy Blanco, who again ran on defend Charity, closed Charity Hospital. When the National Guard boss came in and said, "All right, Charity's ready to roll. Tulane Hospital across the street's already open. You can open up Charity too." The Governor Blanco said, "We have other plans for Charity." And they didn't open up another hospital for 10 years.
2: Those were the voices of activists in New Orleans who are fighting the ICE concentration camps that hold over 8,000 across Louisiana.
3: Well, Trump was elected, his voters were ecstatic. When agents poured into the cities, it was cinematic. Closing down the borders, they said, "Just you wait. Getting rid of the immigrants will make the country great." In

0: That was David Rovix, performed by AI Tsuno. Israel First. You're listening to Pacifica's Capitalism, Race, and Democracy. I'm Paulina Vasilyev. Ian Lustig is the co-author of Israel's Lobby, America in the Grip of a Foreign Power, a new book about the role of the U.S. in Israel and the merger of U.S. and Israeli foreign policy and military industries. He spoke with Pacifica's Steve Zeltzer.
1: This is Steve Zeltzer with Pacifica. I'm joined by an author, Ian Lustig. He is the co-author of a book, The Israel Lobby, with Eli Clifton, who's a journalist. Ian is a University of Pennsylvania retired professor emeritus, and was with the Carter administration and the Council on Foreign Relations. Why don't you talk, Ian, about why you wrote this book and what the purpose of writing the book was?
2: Well, we decided to write the book after the Gaza war had erupted, or the onslaught on Gaza. And we really thought that there were truths that the American people need to know that they really didn't know. And we also wrote it because an excellent book on the topic of Israel's Lobby appeared in 2007, written by professors Mearsheimer and Walt. But in the 20 years or so that have gone by since, the world has changed enormously and the lobby has changed. And we wanted to explain not only how the lobby was interfering and compromising with American national interests abroad, which is something that scholars such as Mearsheimer and Walt had documented even earlier, but how the lobby in its current incarnation and under current conditions is threatening American freedoms as well.
1: And you talk about how the lobby works and the change of lobbying in the United States. How has the change in the laws under the Supreme Court changed lobbies like the lobby that supports Israel?
2: Well, instead of thinking so much immediately about how the lobby has changed, let's talk about how the world has changed in three basic ways that makes the existence of this Israel lobby much more dangerous and makes its behavior more desperate. One change is that the world shifted from decades of bipolar rivalry between the United States and the Soviet Union, that made foreign policy kind of simple. We were out to contain the Soviet Union, and the world made sense around that. And most, if not all, Americans agreed with that position. That meant that if the Israel lobby was pressing a president too hard under circumstances where the president could say that the Soviet Union was a bigger threat and had to be met, even though it was inconvenient for Israel, that presidents could face down the lobby. And once that threat was gone, once the Cold War ended and the United States first became the unipolar power in the world, and then became part of a messy, predatory, multipolar world, it was not possible to invoke that standard rivalry with the Soviet Union to discipline the lobby. Another problem is that in the decades of the 50s, 60s, 70s, Israel was more or less a moderate state. And the principle that the lobby demanded, which was no daylight between the United States and Israel, wasn't that expensive for America to abide by. But as Israel has become more and more extreme, the cost to the United States of not allowing daylight between us and whatever an Israeli government wants or does has become extremely high. And finally, as you alluded to, the American electoral laws changed, the electoral financing laws changed, the Supreme Court took away most of the guardrails, allowing essentially unlimited money by the ultra-wealthy class to flood into the political campaigns. And this has made given to a small group of quite right-wing Israel-first donors an enormous amount of influence, and it has unmoored the lobby from the grassroots opinions of its supporters, including many American Jews who no longer align themselves with what the lobby has argued for, since the lobby is aligned with the Netanyahu government, the most extreme government in Israel's history.
1: Well, one of the roles that the United States has played in the Middle East is direct intervention in Iraq, and in Afghanistan. And I know in the case of Iraq, there was a committee to liberate Iraq, George Shultz. And the role of Israel was to support that war with Iraq through lobbying and saying that Iraq was a threat to the United States. That lobbying, I mean, it seems has shaped people's views and the government's view about why it is intervening in these countries in the Middle East.
2: Well, that's correct. The Israel lobby, people associated with the Likud, with the right wing in Israel, who were prominent in the lobby in the late 1990s and early aughts, were crucial to in the process that led the United States into the greatest foreign policy blunder made in this century, which was the invasion of Iraq. Several very high-ranking people in the administration were involved with the Likud government, with Netanyahu directly, and they had in front of them not only ambitions to make the United States some kind of new global imperial power, but to do it in a way that would support the expansionist ambitions of Israel. That we see that again in a different way with this Iran war, with Netanyahu, the prime minister, who has been urging successive presidents for decades to make war on Iran, finally found a president incompetent and gullible enough to follow his urgings. Netanyahu has met privately with Trump, met privately with Trump more than any met many more times than any other leader in the world since Trump assumed office the second time. He specifically met with Trump shortly before the attack on Iran, and reports that emerged after that meeting showed that they together planned that war. We also know that even Trump's close advisors at the top of the heap there, including Vice President Vance and his intelligence chiefs, thought the ideas that Netanyahu was pushing on Trump were farcical or imaginary, that they could never overthrow the regime in the way that Netanyahu was saying would happen. But it was Trump who decided to pull the trigger.
1: The decline of the United States internationally, it can no longer compete economically with China. Isn't this increasing the kind of adventurism of the United States? I mean, it seems that going into this war with Iran is actually accelerating the decline of the United States economically and internationally.
2: I'm not ready to say that we can't compete with China. In certain areas, the Chinese are clearly outcompeting us, and for the most part, that's because we back away from policies that would be obviously beneficial for us if we had a smart government and one that was focused on the things it ought to be focused on, and not how to remodel the White House or outfit a new airplane. But I do think that the wars that we're plunging into, including this Iran war, is an enormous drag on our economy. You don't see China involved in these needless foreign wars. They have their own financial difficulties, but they don't have these kinds of massive self-inflicted wounds that these wars represent. And one reason why we keep doing this, why we have Vietnam and then Iraq and now Iran, is because we have so much more military power than the rest of the world combined, that a president, any president, whether it's Ford or Obama or Trump, sees in the use of that military a temptation that's hard to resist. Because advisors will say, there's a problem out there, and you will be blamed for not solving it because you could solve it if you were more of a hero and ready to use the military force that you have. And presidents find themselves often frustrated. They can't do much domestically because the American system ties them in knots. So they tend to go abroad to do things that are dramatic. And that's why it's important, if we're going to have a restrained, responsible foreign policy that avoids these needless wars, to reduce the margin of superiority that our armed forces have over the rest of the world.
1: And in your book, you talk about the effort of the lobby to label people who are critical of Israel as anti-Semitic. They passed rules that say if you criticize Israel, you're anti-Semitic, and embedding that into the legal system. Were you accused of being anti-Semitic for writing this book?
2: The book is not quite out. It'll be out next week, and I have said that if I am not accused of anti-Semitism, it will be a disconfirmation of the argument. I'm Jewish, so is Eli. I've been called anti-Semitic and Nazi for decades. Originally, I was called that back in the 70s and 80s because I favored a two-state solution. Oh, that's a Nazi position, I was told. You are a self-hating Jew because you're for a new. Now, in more recently, I've realized that a two-state solution is impossible because Israel has integrated the West Bank into the state. We need to really base a solution eventually on equality for all who live between the river and the sea. Well, now I'm called an anti-Semite because I reject a two-state solution. So I'm doomed in that way. But all kidding aside, and I'm not kidding, what we show in the book is the systematic use of accusations of anti-Semitism that are almost wholly made up in order to further the objective of supporting Israel without having to defend its policies. That's absolutely crucial. One of the things we do in the book is trace the use of different manuals that Israel and Israel advocates have developed over the decades to help their propagandists debate critics of Israel. And we show over the years how those manuals have changed from substantive engagement, defending Israeli policies based on values that the audience can be expected to share, to a realization that no arguments can actually be won in front of American audiences if you're trying to defend Israeli policies. They're so extreme. So instead, the manuals tell people don't try to engage your audience, spin things, distract them, or call their arguments anti-Semitic, or call them anti-Semites. This is the strategy that's used across the board. Now, one of the problems is, and I acknowledge this, and we acknowledge this in the book, that there is anti-Semitism in the United States. It's a real problem, and it's rising mainly because a state that operates itself in the name of the Jewish people is doing such horrible things that it helps anti-Semites increase the number of people who sympathize with their views. This is not something the Israel lobby wants to hear, but it's the truth. It's not October 7th that produced increases in anti-Semitic sentiments. It's October 8th. It's the barbarous overreaction, the killing of 72,000 Palestinians, and all the essentially destruction of Gazan society. It's the wave of terrorist attacks by settlers against defenseless Palestinians in the West Bank. It's the displacement of 800,000 people in Lebanon by the wholesale bombing and razing of civilian areas in Lebanon. These are the things that are producing the dangerous threats of anti-Semitism that we're seeing.
1: Well, of course, as you know, this would not be possible with the United States support, U.S. military and economic support to Israel. And I wanted to also talk about, you talk about Pollard and the fact that he was released, and also, I mean, the role of Israeli agents in these organizations, the lobbying organizations. I know the ADL had a case where they were had an agent who was not only spying for Israel but spying for the South Africans, the apartheid regime. And the whole question is, they're basically foreign agents, but they're not held accountable by registering as a foreign agent organization.
2: Right, they haven't been registered, and I don't. We portray the lobby not as operated by Israel, but as guided by Israel and by whatever the current Israeli government tends to want. But one of the points, and you just made the point that Israel couldn't be doing what it's doing without American aid. But we make the further point that Israel wouldn't be the right-wing pariah state that it is had the United States not showered it with unconditional aid for decades. And that would not have happened had the lobby not been so successful. Now, one of the tragic things is that the people who were involved in the American lobby to support Israel never really wanted, most of them never really wanted Israel to become what it has become. They just wanted Israel not to be pressured by the United States. But the fact that Israel wasn't being wouldn't be pressured by the United States changed Israeli policies. It wasn't the intent of the early lobby, but it had the effect of removing the ability of moderate Israeli politicians to win Israeli elections. Only they kept saying, we can't keep the West Bank, treat the Palestinians as irrelevant, rely purely on military force, settle everywhere we want, and expect the United States to continue to support us. And the left that made that argument was always wrong. The right said, no, we can do whatever we want, and the United States will still give us what we need, protect us at the UN, and give us a qualitative edge and support our nuclear monopoly in the Middle East. And they were right. And that meant that over time, only increasingly right-wing politicians who would pander to the fantasies and fears of Israelis, they're the ones who kept winning elections. So it's not as if we only make Israel's actions possible. We actually, the United States, unintendedly helped produce the Israel that we have today. It's not the Israel we could have had the lobby net been as strong as it was.
1: But doesn't it have to be tied up with what's happening in the United States with U.S. capitalism and can't compete? And it's the rise of fascism in not just in the United States, but internationally. Isn't that part of the whole economic crisis that capitalists are facing? I mean, the rise of fascism in Europe. I mean, immigrants being migrants leaving Iraq, leaving Syria, going to Germany, going to Austria, and then fascists blaming the immigrants for the crisis, you know, using that those wars and the migration as a justification to have fascist policies.
2: Well, look, these are the largest issues that are facing liberal Democrats all over the world. And there's no question that the struggle that a minority of Israelis who are struggling to bring some form of liberal democracy back to Israel, they are fighting the same fight that we in the United States and those in Europe who are struggling to against populist authoritarianism. It's the same struggle all over the world. And the economic distress that is felt by working classes throughout these countries as a result of the way globalization was carried forward and the pressures of migration, yes, there all these things are connected. But let's point to but one of the ways in which they are connected is that they foster a belief in emotions and not problem solving. And they're looking for, and that means that people who get elected are out to blame people who are who are supposedly responsible and not the structural conditions that are giving rise to the suffering of the masses. And once you start a political once you introduce into a political arena the decisiveness of mobilizing prejudice and bias and fear instead of solving problems, you are turning the situation over to dangerous fascist impulses. Yes.
1: And I mean, the issue of, is the United States controlled by Israel? I mean, your book says that they have a lot of influence and that they mold the debate, and they have people who are agents who have worked for these organizations, who are agents of Israel or helping Israel get information. But you don't believe that the United States is controlled by Israel, do you?
2: No, I do not. And I don't believe in many of the wacky conspiracy theories that suggest that. One of the things that we do in the book is go back to George Washington. George Washington, in his farewell address, which before the Gettysburg Address was the most honored political speech in American history, warned that the American political system is organized in such a way that every group, every faction has its own self-interest, and those factions don't agree on what they want. They fight it out among themselves, but because there are so many, they cancel each other out. And the United States is therefore protected against doing really stupid things because they can't unite on anything that's really stupid. He said, the problem is this won't apply in foreign affairs. If, he said, there's a faction or a minority that has an extreme affection for or a passionate attachment to a foreign country, or even a passionate animosity to a foreign country, they will have outsized influence on the government unless there's an agreement that the United States is not going to get over-involved abroad and that politics stops at the ocean line. He warned that minorities with a passionate attachment to another country would disrupt American policy, lead us into needless wars. Now, he had in mind Jeffersonian attachments to the French during the French Revolutionary period. But his warning was for all time, and it wasn't just about the French. And the Israel case proves that Washington was absolutely right. We were doing pretty well as long as we had a consensus on containment and on what American foreign policy would be abroad that didn't allow, that didn't encourage polarized Democrats versus Republicans on foreign policy issues. But, and most Americans just didn't care much and don't care much about foreign policy. But when you have one group that cares more about a foreign policy issue than anything else, and it's extremely well resourced, that group, as Washington predicted, can have an enormous and destructive effect on American policy. And now we are seeing it can have a destructive effect on American politics because of the way money and the demand that free speech be limited, freedom of assembly be limited. Look what happened on the college campuses. It's even gotten to the point where the lobby is not settling for just saying, there are certain people who are anti-Semites that should be deported or not allowed to speak. The institutions that produce those people, the elite institutions, the universities, the press, entertainment industry, those are institutions that should be controlled as well, because otherwise they'll produce people critical of the current Israeli government. It's extraordinary how much ambition the lobby has to try to control and prevent debate in the United States.
1: One of the bills that is in Congress now is to integrate the U.S. and Israeli military and intelligence agencies.
2: Yes.
1: What would the effect of that be?
2: That's something that actually Eli and I wrote an article about that recently in the Guardian. It is another example of how the lobby is trying to institutionalize American support for the Israeli government without having to defend its policies. Every year, the United States gives Israel enormous amounts of military aid. Lately, some in Congress have started to object to that aid, and you have debates about whether it's wise or not. That's not something that AIPAC wants. It does not want any debate about that. If they can institutionalize, routinize the delivery of American military aid by integrating it legally into the Israeli military through the sharing of knowledge, through technical partnerships and a variety of other techniques, then they won't have to talk. The issue won't be raised every year that Israel does not want raised, which is should the United States be funding the Israeli government or not. So that's a great example. And I was very interested to see that it wasn't so easy for AIPAC to get this through Congress. They did succeed in doing it. What this shows us is that the political class will be late to the party. The grassroots of America is shifting. Public opinion and results in primary elections show that Israel is not an issue which candidates win on. They lose on it now. But the political class, those in power, they still have been sucking at the tit of the lobby for decades. They can't give that up so fast. Think of the NRA, okay? The NRA, even though Americans want serious gun control laws on assault rifles, on locking guns up when they're not in use, they don't get these. Why? Because the politicians themselves are enthralled to the NRA. That's the future. That's the what the Israel lobby is becoming, much more like the NRA. It has to operate behind the scenes, holding on to the throats of the politicians to keep their policies intact. They can't rely on public opinion or on some general idea that this is the right thing to do.
1: But isn't the military-industrial complex, which Israel is part of, not only Israel, in your book you mentioned that the ADL is involved in defense fund, JLENS, that there's an integration in the military-industrial complex between the United States and Israel militarily, and that these lobbying organizations are actually benefiting financially by investments in military industrial organizations.
2: Well, I mean that's true. I don't believe that that's the determining factor, but it is, but certainly when we look at and Israel makes this argument. It makes the argument that its aid, billions of dollars that goes to the Israeli military, actually is good for the United States because it gives profits and jobs to the large military contractors. That's a main argument that Israel makes, and certainly that does create a wider network of people supportive of continuing this. Israel also it does have a terrific record of inventing innovative military and intelligence techniques that are used by the United States. So it's not a partnership that's all one way. Israel definitely contributes quite a bit. But what we see now with the burying of this inside the defense budget, instead of making it something that has to be discussed every year, we see that, I see that as a symptom of the larger crisis faced by the lobby, that it cannot defend Israeli policies in the marketplace of ideas in the United States.
1: And the one question I had about the book, The Lobby, is there's no mention of the role of the AFL-CIO, which has been a stalwart supporter of Israel. Golda Meir statue was in the headquarters of the AFL-CIO. Since the formation of Israel, they've been not only backing Israel, but opposing any dissent among trade unionists, workers, that this relationship of Israel to the United States was harmful, and the conditions of Palestinian workers was something that had to be addressed. I mean, the slave-like conditions and the really attack on any kind of worker and democratic rights for Palestinian workers in the region.
2: Well, you're right. We don't really talk about the AFL-CIO's relationship with the Israel lobby or with Israel, which was most prominent in the 50s, 60s, and 70s, and we're much more focused on recent decades. And it would take some more work to determine to what extent there's been change within, if not the AFL-CIO itself, many unions. There are signs, among unionists in the United States of frustration with Israeli policies. There's some acts of solidarity that the boycott, divestment, and sanctions movement has, Palestinian movement has found among union members in the United States. I myself have been contacted by union members. I don't think that relationship is as strong as it used to be. But I'd also point this out, and we do go into this in the book. Americans are familiar with the idea of a blue state, a purple state, and a red state. Well, the AFL-CIO, when it was in bed with the Labor Party governments in Israel, saw Israel as a blue state. It was like Rhode Island or Connecticut. And in some ways, it was a social democracy for Jews, at least. And the Labor Party was in strong control. In fact, the Labor Party was in control of every government until 1977 in Israel. But after 1977, when the Likud came to power for the first time, Israel became a purple state. It became like we can say Ohio or Pennsylvania. But actually, now Israel is not a purple state. It has for decades been Idaho. It has been Oklahoma. It's a deeply red state. And that makes the relationship between AFL-CIO or unions and Israeli government much different than it used to be.
0: That was Ian Lustig, co-author of Israel's Lobby, America in the Grip of a Foreign Power, talking about the integration of the U.S. and Israeli military industrial complex. He spoke with Pacifica's Steve Zeltzer. And that concludes today's edition of Capitalism, Race, and Democracy. We thank all of Pacifica's sister stations and affiliates that contribute to the production of this show. Today's program was produced by the Capitalism, Race, and Democracy Collective, with contributions from Steve Zeltzer, Anne Garrison, Thomas O'Rourke, and myself, Paulina Vasilyev. 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I've been your host, Paulina Vasilyev. 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
3: For WPFW News in Washington, I'm Sue Goodwin. Here are some headlines. The polls are open in Florida today, and President Trump has already voted in the Republican primary by mail, despite repeatedly attacking mail-in ballots with false claims of election fraud and signing an executive order to curb voting by mail. Meanwhile, in the Democratic primary races, Democratic Socialists will again be put to the test. Florida State Representative Angie Nixon, a DSA member, is running against retired Army Lieutenant Colonel Alex Vindman for a Senate nomination. Progressive activist Elijah Manley is facing Debbie Wasserman Schultz, a former Democratic National Committee chairwoman, in a House primary. Manley is not a member of DSA, but he identifies as a Democratic Socialist. And Oliver Larkin, who is endorsed by DSA, is challenging Representative Jared Moskowitz, a centrist Democrat who says his policies range from conservative to progressive and has been a strong supporter of Israel. Oliver Larkin supports Medicare for All, the Green New Deal, abolishment of ICE, and an end to U.S. aid to Israel. Speaking at a recent rally, he said, quote, "People are really struggling with the cost of living and affordability crisis. And I think the DSA platform is just not as scary when we see the authoritarianism of the Trump administration," close quote. The DSA's National Electoral Commission says the organization has won 63 races in more than a dozen states this primary season. In more news, the World Health Organization says the Ebola outbreak in the Democratic Republic of Congo can still be brought under control within 3 months, but the outbreak is accelerating and remains far from being contained. WPFW's Noah Portner has more.
4: This year's Ebola outbreak has now killed at least 2,300 people and infected nearly 5,000, making it the deadliest Ebola outbreak in Congo's history. More than 100 new cases were confirmed in a single day, and the virus has now spread to a sixth province. As many as 70 to 80% of new cases have no known connections to previous patients, suggesting that they are missing a large number of infections. The outbreak is also occurring in an area affected by armed conflict and poor infrastructure, which makes contact tracing, which is critical, more difficult. The WHO is expanding hospital capacity and plans to send hundreds more health workers and epidemiologists to the affected areas. But the WHO also says that it has raised only about 60% of the $115 million needed for the response.
3: And in more news, the Department of Justice yesterday asked a federal appeals court to reinstate charges against Kilmar Abrego Garcia. The Maryland father and lawful immigrant was mistakenly deported to the notorious CECOT detention facility in El Salvador in 2025. He successfully fought the deportation and was returned to the U.S. The administration then charged him with human trafficking stemming from a traffic stop in 2022. In May, a federal judge dismissed the charges, ruling that Abrego Garcia was the subject of a likely vindictive prosecution in retaliation for his efforts to contest his wrongful deportation. In its appeal, the DOJ argues that the charges are supported by legitimate reasons. In a statement, attorneys for Abrego Garcia said the appeal was flat wrong and reiterated that his prosecution was in fact vindictive. For WPFW News in Washington, I'm Sue Goodwin.

0: What's going on, WPFW? It's yours truly, Mazi Mutafa, here for another episode of Something to Say. And per usual, I got great guests. I am going to start off, though, with a longtime friend of the show and personal friend in real life. My good friend Nina is doing new things in the world, and I'm really excited to have her introduce an organization and a leader within an organization that I had an opportunity to work with a year ago, bringing the former Prince George's County Youth Poet Laureate to kick off their festival at their gala. So, Nina, why don't we talk a little bit about March On?
1: Yes, good afternoon. First of all, thank you, Mozzie. Thank you for having us. Let me be professional. B of all, who did the theme song? I think I know, but I want to know.
0: Oh, that's not a theme song. That's a song that just lined up with the name of the show. So,
1: Well, boom. Okay, we love divine order and alignment. And with that, it's a pleasure to be here. Thank you again for having us. It is my distinct pleasure. I've worked with this organization now for about three years now, and am honored to be on board with March On, originally March On Washington Film Festival, based out of here in Washington, D.C. I'm honored to be on board with them now. Marching on in my own journey, as I like to say, as a director of audience development. So it's my job to expand the reach and kind of help to dig the roots a little deeper here in the DC into the cultural and artistic community here in Washington, DC, as we prepare for the 13th annual March On Film Fest, well, March On Festival, because it's more than just films. And with that, today we have with us the artistic director, the one, Isisara Bey. Proud
0: Thank you so
1: bosom.
0: much for having me. Hello, Brother Mozzie. Thank you for reminding me of how we first met. You see that we got the three bald heads on right now. So, stuff be
1: Going to say, do
0: cooking.
1: we all go to the same barber?
0: I'm in New York, maybe not. But yeah, thank you for having me.
1: Thank you so much for joining us and for continuing to build a legacy here in our city. For folks that are not familiar with the March On Festival, let's talk a little bit about it, how you got involved, and what's happening this year.
0: Indeed, March on Washington Film Festival, as it was called when we found it, was established at the 50th anniversary of the March on Washington for Jobs and Freedom to commemorate that event. And our founder, Robert Rabin, and some friends showed some films, kind of see what that was like. It took off, people liked it. So as they prepared for the second year, Robert and I had worked together in the past. He invited me to come check it out and see if I wanted to help him run it. So I've been here ever since. We changed the name to March On a couple of years ago. Our mission is to unearth the mistold and untold stories of the civil rights movement, to make a connection between those strategies, those foot soldiers, and those icons, then to today's contemporary racial and social justice here and abroad, and to generally ignite and reignite a new spirit of activism. So we do that through all of the visual and performing arts, as Nina said. Go ahead, Brother Mazi.
1: I was saying mistold and untold stories. I mean, I saw the March on Washington footage. Wasn't that the whole story?
0: Absolutely not. That march was just one incident in the entire civil rights movement. I would say the formal active part of the movement from the mid-60s to when Dr. King died, the end of the mid-50s to the end of the 60s. There were so many events as people organized, mostly in the South at first, and strategized. I think people are most aware of the beginnings of the movement in public eye would be the Montgomery bus boycott, the killing of Emmett Till around that, a few months before that. Galvanized the nation, but organizations like the NAACP and the Legal Defense Fund there and others have been pushing rights for African Americans for decades before then. It's kind of like a continuum. I mean, you can't separate Frederick Douglass and what he did and before that, or from Du Bois and Booker T and up until the movement. I mean, it is a continuum. And part of what we do is just use the civil rights movement as the staging ground to go back and forward, to keep showing how we stand continuously on the shoulders of those who've gone on before. So that our new young generation, I will include the two of you and those younger than you, don't think that it just started the other day and that the problems that we face and the ways that we face them are new.
1: Yeah.
2: I only take issue with the idea that my 48-year-old self is a young person.
0: Go ahead, bro.
2: You can't see all my grays, but I got them. But I appreciate the extension of grace. I appreciate that.
1: We all You're younger welcome. Than somebody and older than somebody else.
0: There we go.
2: You know, I wonder, one of the things that I think is has been happening for, let's say, like the past 5 to 7 years is that there has been a greater effort on the part of various media outlets to tell, in some cases fictitious, but in some cases inspired by true event stories about the civil rights movement era, some of those historical events you described. I wonder what you think about the ways in which some stories are being, you know, made up, but still rooted in a history. Like, is there value in that? Like one of my kind of play cousin mentors, Dr. Jared Ball, has often talked about things like the popularization of the movie Black Panther was literally a strategy by corporations to make it, when you Google Black Panther, you wouldn't learn about the Black Panther Party, you would learn about the movie. So I wonder if you think that there is, if there's more value in being able to create those stories on things like platforms like HBO and various movies, that are not necessarily historical retellings, but inspired by historical events. I just wonder what you think about that.
0: Sure. I have a couple of ways of looking at that. The first is, let's go back to the telling and retelling of the stories. In the last 10 to 15 years, there, with the advent of all of these different platforms for films, outlets for films, and also on social media, people are looking for content. Folks have now accessibility to tell our stories that weren't told before. I'm happy about that. As a matter of fact, part of what drove us from removing film festival from our title is because there are other film festivals who are bona fide film festivals. Mostly all they do are films, buy and sell films, distributors can come. We have a different mission, and we firmly believe that people learn through a variety of mediums. So as I like to say, if you don't get it from the film, then we'll dance it for you, we'll spoken word it for you, we'll sing it for you, we'll panel it for you, we'll workshop it for you, we'll art exhibit for you, because we all absorb in a number of different mediums. The other way I wanted to answer that is that I did not think of the fact that if I Googled Black Panther, the film would come first. But I will say that that movie itself has opened many doors for people to think about ourselves and our history. And so if it becomes a fantasy gateway that does the job of, in real life, enhancing our self-esteem, expanding our vision to another way of living as a people or as a country, or to own the richness of who we are in the culture, great. And let that be a portal to exploring further.
2: Yeah, I was thinking about movies like Lovecraft, or shows like Lovecraft Country, in terms of it being historical fiction, in big air quotes. It was just a curious question. Thank you so much for
0: your thoughtful answer. Yeah, no, it's cool. And I'm happy for us to expand our imagination however many ways we can. When I was younger and Star Trek, the TV show, came out and the Star Wars movie started, it was rare to find us in the conceptualization of other planets. So if our brothers and sisters are doing it, other planets and other dimensions, if our brothers and sisters are doing it on screen, there were writers that were doing it in print, like Octavia Butler, 30 or 40 years ago. I'm happy about that.
2: So looking at the festival lineup, you've got a number of events, and you've got some preamble events coming up in September. Do you want to talk a little bit to our listeners about the things you have coming up, and then the gala kicking it off on September the 29th?
0: Sure. I'm happy to. And jump in, Nina, if there's anything you want to add. So we start on the 29th of September formally, but we do have a couple of preamble events. And I'm going to look it up, too, because I have my, we have an event that these are virtual. We have an event that is online with two sisters called the Boston Sisters, who have podcasts that they've been running every year throughout the year, this year commemorating the 250th anniversary of democracy, but how it impacts our people. So they take in different films, some older and some more contemporary, but talked about the issues presented in the film with historians and activists and creatives. So we're going to be doing a program with them, with the MS Now moderator Anthony Coley as their moderator, to explore some of what they uncovered about our history and our people's place in the history of this country. We are also doing something called March on After Hours as a preamble. That's September 9th. The Boston Sisters are the 16th. And our executive director, Kim, just commented on how Robert and I and Opal, who are the older members of the, we've been longer with the festival than the rest of the team, Robert and I from the beginning, and Opal Hope Bennett, who runs our film student and emerging filmmaker competition, have stories. So this is a way for us to talk about some of the behind the scenes things that we experienced in putting the film festival together. What was a delight for me 14 years ago was meeting people like Bernice Johnson Reagan and Ed King, who was part of the Mississippi Freedom Democratic Party, when Fannie Lou Hamer and Victoria Gray went to Atlantic City to protest the all-white, all-male delegation on the Democratic Party platform. I met their daughter, heard the story of how Eleanor Holmes Norton was a 24-year-old law school graduate and signed up for the movement. And her first assignment was to go down south to Mississippi and bail Fannie Lou Hamer out of jail. So hearing, seeing this history come to life, I remember meeting C.T. Vivian and Gerald Dursley and these brothers and sisters who I see on black and white videos from Eyes on the Prize and from newsreels, you know, talking about standing up to them. You should have seen C.T. Vivian as a young man, a minister, in the face of Bull Connor, and meeting him as an older man, still three-piece suit, still dapper, charming, and knowing the fire beneath them. Meeting Addie Collins Rudolph, who was Sarah Collins Rudolph, whose sister Addie died. She was one of the four girls in the 16th Street bombing, but there were five of them. Sarah is the only one who survived. There were five girls who had gone downstairs before service started. And remembering her at a panel we had, talking to Eric Holder and saying, "I don't begrudge my sister and my friends for all of the attention that they have gotten and the movement has gotten for their sacrifice. But what about the people who survived that bombing? We've never gotten any physical therapy, help, compensation. But I remember a big fund for 9/11 survivors." So we really see the people who have been impacted. And I worked with her on a couple of different events, or even Miss Ruth Mae Harris, who was one of the four freedom singers who took a year out of college in her 20s with Bernice Reagan, her husband Cordell Reagan, and Charles Neblett. They were formed by the folk singer Pete Seeger, who was a peace activist, a white folk singer, heard their voices and said, "You should be the voice of the movement." They traveled in a car at night through the South, going to these clandestine church rallies, singing songs, making songs from some of the speeches that the ministers made. And then that culminated that year in them singing at the March on Washington. She's in her 80s now. So seeing and hearing those people just does so much for us. But, you know, when we started, they were alive. Some of them are no longer living now, 14 years later, or they're too old to travel. And so we really feel this onus to carry it forward. That was a long way of answering your question, Brother Mazi. I apologize. We're starting with our gala on the 29th, and then Tuesday, Wednesday, Thursday, Friday, Saturday,
1: Every night.
0: Sunday, and the following Tuesday are more events that you can see at marchon.org.
1: Yes.
0: I'm gonna stop
1: No,
0: so
1: that's
0: Rita
1: good.
0: can say something or Brother Mazi can ask another question.
2: This is radio. I love a long answer because it gives the listeners an opportunity to pull up their phone and scroll and look for what it is they can do next. I'm curious. One of the things that I've appreciated about March On Festival for a few years now is the idea that a lot of times when some of the more seasoned folks from our community gather, they gather to rightly present flowers to either their predecessors or their contemporaries for the important work that they're doing. But one of the things that I really appreciated last year at the opening gala was recognition for someone who might be Nina or my contemporary, someone or maybe even younger, who had been formerly incarcerated and decided to not just allow his incarceration to define the rest of his life, but to actually find his life's work while he was incarcerated.
0: Say his name, Brother Mazi.
2: You said, can I say his name?
0: Say his name. We're talking about him, but we haven't identified him.
2: I was going to be hopeful and hope that you remembered the
1: Remember the
2: brother's
1: name. I
2: name.
1: don't recall the name. I'm sorry. I'm no help.
0: I'm gonna remember in a minute because he
1: Look, I'll
0: just
1: look it up real quick.
0: did an op-ed article in the Times a month or so ago about how he had been incarcerated as a young man for having a gun and had gone to prison. His speech that night at the gala was so moving. His mother was there, and he apologized to her for getting in trouble as a young man like that and for sacrificing his life and her money and their family and going to prison and coming back and doing something about that. Very powerful. But his op-ed was about how he decided he wanted to learn how to actually shoot a gun and the whole thing around, because he didn't really know how when he was caught with the gun. And as an adult, the journey that it took him through going to firing ranges and wrestling with his relationship with a gun and what it meant for us as a people. So that was very moving, and he's in. Y'all gonna find his name. I know. Our
1: Where you
0: gala honors. Did you find it? Our gala honors usually a member of Congress who has some longstanding work in the movement, and we have something called the John Lewis Lifetime Legacy Award for folks whose work outside of being in politics has given us wings. So I think it was last year. Yes, last year it was Firelight Media, which is Stanley. He did the film,
1: Nelson, Stanley Nelson.
0: Stanley Nelson. Thank you
1: I'll
0: very
1: get
0: much.
1: that
0: And
1: name.
0: his wife, who's done he did the documentary on the Black Panthers, and he did one on Black colleges. The one last year was on funk music. Just a powerful individual whose life has been devoted to this is what I love about the filmmakers and the artists who spend their lives bringing our stories to the fore as documentaries. And so we have, I want to talk about two events that I'm really excited about,
1: I would.
0: our two signature events. Friday night, we are at

0: allyship. And we know, for example, after around the time of the Selma March, when Dr. King made a national call for people of all faiths to come and support the march, there was a white minister from Boston and a white woman who came, drove from Detroit to volunteer, Mary Violet Liuzzo, who was killed during the march by Klan's people. She was driving people back between Selma and Montgomery, and the Klan pushed her off the road and shot her to death. And the minister, James Reeb, was beaten coming out of a Black-owned restaurant and died a few days later. Both of their daughters have come to the festival to speak. And so we wanted to take the spirit of those gatherings in the panel around allyship today, not just Black and white allyship, but African American, African allyship here in the country around immigration, Black and Latino allyship. What does that mean today when we look at a city like in Minnesota, what happened there around people coming to rally around and help immigrants face ICE? So we're having a conversation around that with some people who are activists in the field. And we're following that with a performance by Miss Reutha Harris, who I just talked about, who in her 80s is still singing like she could raise the dead, and contemporary artist Maimouna Youssef, also known as Mumu Fresh. So we're bringing two generations together to make music that we all will join in a community sing at the end. So I'm really excited about that one because I know that when we not only use music, but put breath and voice and intention together, the feeling of power that those churches felt around that time when they were sitting in those churches, and the sheriff walks in and they start singing, "Ain't gonna let nobody turn me around," knowing they could be arrested or beaten or their church bombed or their house bombed or lose their jobs. That spirit is still with us. I'm feeling it now talking about it. And then Saturday evening, our next signature event is at the Atlas Theater in Washington, D.C. And we wanted to look at the city of New Orleans and three prominent families that had an integral part of the civil rights history over the 20th and now 21st century. The Francis family, the patriarch there, was the first Black head of Xavier University, and he also was a prominent civil rights leader in New Orleans. The Morrell family, and we know Marc Morrell and his father were both mayors of New Orleans, and Marc is now the head of the NAACP. And this fall, they're opening a civil rights museum on 125th Street. So that work in that family continues. And the third family are the Landrews, whose father was Moon Landrew, and they have had a governor, a mayor, and a senator in their family. Mitch Landrew was mayor, and Mary Landrew was a senator. And they will be interviewed again by Anthony Coley, who's an MS Now commentator. So I wanted to look at, and those families, those three fathers knew each other, the kids knew each other. They were brought up in struggle in that way and brought up to have a citywide and statewide impact. So we'll be talking with them about what that was like and some of the Supreme Court cases that came through around the period of time of their fathers that had a pivotal role in the growth of the movement nationally. And we will have the Crush Funk Band performing some first line music so that we can get that musical spirit of New Orleans in the room as well.
1: Absolutely.
2: Sister, but I'm curious. I guess maybe two things. I was looking at old agendas from the fest, and I'm curious about the significance of hosting a festival like yours in Washington, D.C., and the ability to engage with elected officials and national media. Can we talk about why those things are
0: Are
2: important?
0: important. Well, I think on the first reason, our founder lives in Washington, D.C., and he has a company, the Rabin Group, which is a public affairs and communications firm in Washington, D.C.

0: So he was already, and his professional life has been in government. He clerked for judges in the South. He worked in the Clinton administration under Janet Reno, and after the Clinton administration, started his own company. And so he also worked for Barney Frank for a while. So he is integral in that and brings a progressive spirit both to his work and a progressive sentiment to his work and to this festival. But also, we wanted to be in the place, in the room where it happens. There are a lot of rooms where it happened all over the country. We want to be in the Capitol Hill rooms where it happens. And we have an appreciation for the function of government and being a representative democracy, how it makes a difference when our congresspeople and our senators get direct interaction from the people. They may go in and make decisions and vote in certain ways, but it's not that they are not moved by what their constituents say. And so we wanted to be able to have a place where if they wanted to, they could come and speak to or speak about the things that are happening both in our festival, which convey what's happening in the movement. And then Washington also, because of the kind of city it is, Washington is an international city. Not only is our government there, but the governments of other countries are represented there. And sometimes we've been able to bring an international element to our festival. What makes it so important now, though, is, when we first started the festival, we don't have a theater space of our own. So we would hold events all over the city. And now those places are closed to us. The Navy Museum, the Library of Congress, the National Archives. We've had two or three events in the Supreme Court building. All of that is off limits to us now. All of those places no longer really invite people from the public to come. The American History Museum of the Smithsonian, another one. So we feel it's important to not just bow to that pressure and not exist, to find other places and spaces where we can bring people together and also strengthen the institutions that still do allow the public to come.
1: So, for our listeners who are not based in Washington, D.C., because one of the beautiful things about PFW is it has an app and accessibility through the internet so people all over the world listen. For folks that are not familiar with the challenges of now programming in federal government buildings, can we talk about what might be obvious to some, but why it is that the stories that you're telling you believe are no longer welcome in those facilities?
0: Sure. With the current administration, there was a public, everyone knows, a public onslaught on DEI. And so many corporations who, after 2020, felt compelled to do more for diversified audiences around equity and conclusion and inclusion, felt with the new administration they no longer had to. And as a matter of fact, many of them, erring on the side of caution, choose not to draw attention, or they are forbidden to. And so that's why one of the things, the points I wanted to make about 2022 was that that year, the year of Black Lives Matter, George Floyd's killing, the pandemic. So when the pandemic hit in the spring, because all of our events were public then, we found that by April or May, we might have been going out of business because everybody was indoors. And then George Floyd happened, and Black Lives Matter rose from all of that. And then suddenly, the work that we were doing is what everybody was talking about. And so, although we did an entire festival virtually, including people from other countries in some of our presentations, we got the most sponsorship and contributions that year in our 14-year history. Because for white audiences who were liberal and thought that, after Obama, everything was wonderful again, or thought that things were bad, but not that bad, they got a chance to see in George Floyd and everything that erupted around that, that things are that bad. We weren't just lying or fooling y'all. It's that bad. And they were able then to put their money where their mouths were, but they were also eager to know more. Some were eager to know more. Of course, everything comes in ebbs and flows. And so maybe that's not the case now, but that's what started that, being able to do things more virtually. We will have some of these events that are virtual. We will be filming some of them so that they can be aired later virtually, because we're also impacted by costs too. So live streaming costs money, and taping things costs money. So we have to be selective on where and how we do that. But we do it because we know we have an audience from those years, not just in other countries, but in other states as well.
1: Nina, can we talk a little bit about the work that you're doing as a part of the festival and how it is that you're using your Black woman magic to help make this even more impactful?
2: Yes, thank you. So I've been a resident of Washington, D.C. now and in the surrounding area for 4 years, but I've been up and down and in the region for 2 decades at least. And so over the years, I've established a really wonderful community here in Washington, D.C. and the DMV, and especially with the work that I was doing previously as a director of culture here in the city. There's been great relationships that I've been able to establish. And so working with March On gives me an opportunity to, as I mentioned earlier, kind of not only expand the reach, but really, my goal is to really create an infrastructure and build architecture around the community here and make sure that as the dots are connected, it's not just centered around butts and seats, but how can we expand mentorship? How can we expand volunteerism, right? Giving people an opportunity to serve not only in the events capacity, but from here, our goal is to take these connections and build, again, infrastructure that will be sustainable not year round and for years to come, right? So with the connections that I've had, with the relationships that I've established over these over all these years, this work is something that, and again, to Isisar's point, this isn't just another film festival. Being someone that is involved in the arts myself as a spoken word artist, as a vocalist, and as a host, I see this, it expands my own vision of what's possible in the movement going forward. I know, you know, there's quotes that go around talking about, I am not my ancestors, which is absolutely disrespectful. And I'll say it every time I bring it up. And I say that because you're right, I'm not built the way some of our ancestors were. However, doing work with an organization like March On gives us an opportunity to see that there is work to do at every level of the movement, right? So whether you are a writer, whether you are serving as an usher, whether you are providing food, whether you are just helping to spread the word, this is the community and this is the network that I'd like to, that it is my hope that my work is able to build out that network in a sustainable way.
0: So Nina, talk about Sunday and how we're also using you for your curation and hosting skills.
2: So in addition to all of the things that are on our website, again, you can go to marchon.org, marchonfest.org, and you can find the full lineup there in our Eventbrite, and you can register for all of the events, which most are either free or pay what you can. There are a few that are straight up like, no, we're gonna need to run a little something, but it's accessible to everyone, right? We have on Sunday one of my favorite events, and I'm super excited to not only be able to tell the world about it, but to host it, is called the People's Mic. And this is a day that will happen at MLK Library, which is a partner of the festivals as well. They do such great work to provide a space for people to come in. And so we're excited to do more work with DC Public Libraries, even beyond MLK specifically. But this is an interactive afternoon of music, storytelling, and an open mic. We have Music in Common, which is an intergenerational band that is coming to play and to provide their work with us that day. We are also, they're bringing the Black Legacy Project, the Black Legacy Project that, which is featuring songs and stories and multimedia performances. Kennedy for the Arts is doing an improv. I'm like, it starts with an I. What am I, a writer? I should know these words. But they're doing a moment of improv, and it is a portion of their short called Say It Loud. So we're getting an opportunity to say it with our chest, right? To say what needs to be said. I'm looking forward to working with Marjwan in the Canada Foundation for which works with young people. So again, we talk about the intergenerational work that we're doing here. And as we continue on looking at the next 250 years of democracy, it's exciting to bring young people who have things to say into the fold. So while we're having music, we will have storytelling, there will be the improvisation, and we are delighted to have a few of our youth poet laureates out of the region that will help be featured there again this year. And we will have, so the youth poet laureates, and I may have a little something that I'll share. I'm hosting the thing, but I might give y'all a little something myself. So no. So yes, this is going to be an exciting event. It is on Sunday. That is October 4th at the MLK Library, downtown Washington, D.C., over there in Northwest. And again, you can find all of this information on our Eventbrite. That is from 2 to 4:30 p.m. Pardon me. Let me see if I'm forgetting anything.
0: You good.
2: Did I do all right?
0: Mm-hmm.
2: Okay. I
0: think so.
2: I'll get my notes later. It's going to be an amazing time. Again, this is called the People's Mic, Music, Movement, and 250 Years of Democracy. The idea that we
0: unfinished really, story.
2: The unfinished story, yes. The fact that we get to, in real time, build something new is one of the things that I think excites me the most. With the work that March On does and that I get to do with them. And again, having these corners of the world, having the Metropolitan AME and the MLK libraries and our full library system here in Washington, D.C., to have them available to provide space for us to find our place in the movement going forward is nothing short of impactful and remarkable. And I really do give thanks for the connections we have.
1: Sister Bay, if there are university professors listening right now who are thinking, you know what, I should assign my students to come to this festival. What are some of the things that, some of the value of being present? So I understand there'll be an archive of some of the content, but the value of just being present to be able to meet folks like you, folks like some of the folks that are being honored. Mm-hmm. Can we talk about that value for this, for your generation, for our generation, and for the next generation?
0: For theirs, yeah, especially theirs. I think a lot about the young people who are moving increasingly because of the world around us into probably that fantasy that you're talking about. And by that, I mean the world of AI, where now it's hard to tell what's real and what's not. Mm-hmm. We have two college level partnerships, one with Howard University, where some of their students in the film and television department will be participating. We did a short film competition with students in that department this spring, and we'll be announcing the winner at our festival. And then going forward, we'll be working with some of those students in various aspects of filmmaking, marketing projects, how to produce them, not just films, but live events. And so some of these events that we're talking about have an historic component. I remember when a young person asked me, was I alive during slavery? I think that many times young people don't have a sense of proportion around history or timing or understand, I like the people who say, well, they couldn't have put me in slavery. You would have done just what everybody else did in order to survive. And those of you who felt you were brave would have been like the few that were brave back then. But what is the contemporary version of that? We are also having a day at Montgomery County Community College this year. We're bringing the documentary filmmaker Sam Pollard there. His new film is on the Lorraine Motel where Dr. King was killed. But the Lorraine has a long Black-owned history from the 1930s. A couple bought it, and it was the place to go in the segregated South in that town. It became the de facto home of Stax Records. Many of those stars hung out at the pool there. And so it had more to offer history than the place that Dr. King was killed. Mm-hmm. And this film looks at that and the museum it has now since become. He'll do a workshop for the students and then something open for the public. So I would suggest to college professors, things that some professors have done in the past is look at our schedule, include one or more of the events in their curriculum if the subject matter works, and then have the students come as part of the class. So they get some help in teaching this piece of history. They may see or hear from people who were directly involved, hear some of the behind-the-scenes stories, and then it enhances what they're doing in their coursework. That's what I'd say.
1: Nina, can we give out the socials for March On and Sister Bay? I'm not sure if you want people to follow you. I know that you're the artistic director of this festival, but I'm sure this is not all you do year round. So if you want to share your socials.
0: It's the most of what I do year round. And I just say sign up to be on the festival's list because I do a monthly blog. Mm-hmm. There are other events we do throughout the year. We try to do something either every other month or so throughout the year. And then the festival is the big culmination. So being on the list lets you know what we're doing. I'm one of those older people, you know, when they first started with Facebook and young people were involved and then slowly but surely it was all everybody's mama and grandmother. I'm part of that generation. And then I'm going to the other side of it. Like I don't even have some social media. So I'll leave that for y'all. Y'all need to do that. And so Nina, tell them how to do it.
2: Yes, I will. So of course, always again, you all can follow March On at marchonfest.org. That is marchonfest.org. And you can learn everything about everything we have going on, more history about the organization. And you can find links to our event right there. If you're on Instagram, of course, we want to see you there. So March On Fest, simple enough on Instagram. That is MARCHONFEST, March On Fest on Instagram. And there you will find all of the information year round for year round events, for virtual events that we have, like our preambles that are coming up in the next few weeks. And you can begin to follow
0: some of the things we're doing in real time.
2: Yeah, in real time. And you can always sign up to be a volunteer. You can sign up to there'll be other opportunities to engage with us throughout the festival and then throughout the year. So those are our two primaries. The website and on Instagram. We are on Facebook, I think, but to Isisara's point, I think y'all come on over here to Instagram and join us there.
1: I want to thank you both for making time and being so generous with your time to come and tell us the rich and important stories that each of you has been a part of, and super excited that the festival continues for another year, hopefully another many, many to come.
0: Absolutely. Yep. Brother Mazi, we hope to see you again at something this year. You're certainly welcome.
1: Thank you so much for the invitation.
2: Absolutely. Thank you.
1: All right, y'all, we're going to pause for some poetry before the news.
3: You can see me, but can you hear me? Can you feel the history that drags my roots, the life that tugs at my branches to wave back at you, to protect you, watch over you, to fill your lungs to breathe in what I see, the very same air once shared by those that long to taste the freedom sitting on your tongue, that rested silently so you could speak, that painfully crawled so you could walk, the trees, us that were cut so you could stand and walk over the same land I've wandered before. Unsung cries for a voice now yours, ringing in your ear, but sealing itself beneath your lips, complaining of a dry throat, jumbled words, and a mouth with a slow leak. So there you sit, with a thirst for change, but doing nothing as cotton clogs your tongue. But why? Why do you let it? Because I still wear chains, I say. I still carry baggage full of fluffed up hopes, some dragon and fury complex, but I guess I got that from you. From

0: not to lose. I pray not to lose my mind. My mind, they feed it. I eat it, consumed it, consumed. I eat what they tell me to think, to hear, to listen. Listen to the media, to the reading. No, no, not that kind of read, see. And their eyes, it's because they want nothing but joy. In their eyes, it's because they want us to be happy, to smile. But really in their mind, it's to disregard your roots, cutting them from their page ground, shoving down queries of what it was like to wear a crown, to be royalty, steal royalty, and take away the pamphlet that proves it, shows it. Our literacy testimonies, our destiny, destined to be challenged from the beginning, to forget the forgotten, cover up the pretty garden of secrets left to rot. So when I finally get a chance to see you, I don't see you. I can't feel you. I don't hear your cries because they're drowned out by lands romanticized. So when whispers seep into hungry ears, tormented by ignorance's arms, it's drowned out by the wind. But little one, you say, I'm all around you. I live through you. So why do you let them take it? Why do you let them tell you to swing your legs, teeter them off the edge of tomorrow? They didn't steal your soul, little one. So why do you sit and let your voice drip from its cries? Little one, don't you recognize? You still have the power to rewrite the pages they took, to narrate your way out of the pretty garden of secrets, to expose the rotting that lies beneath its cotton fields. Little one, I can see you. I can feel you. I hear you. I listen to your prayers every night. I listen to you. Listen to me. All you have to do is close your eyes. I'm still here. So don't be afraid to speak out, to share your truth, our truth, these roots, to see my branches waving softly and wave back.
1: 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Imagine dehumanizing a person to the point where you find their existence expressed in a dollar sign. We are expensive, not in the way any currency can express, changing with inflation, rising like the investments in the theft of our power. Not in the desperation the southern states chased and erased when the thought of your freedom destroyed their economy into waste. Not even in the price tag your hand abandons, drops back to the shelf, back to the crops, back to the face of the one who enslaved in the liquid gold flowing through your veins, becoming the backbone of a superpower surviving decades. Our worth transcends time and space through 404 years across the Atlantic. Magic and joy reside inside the skin melanin loves to be in, inside the melody that desires to portray the way your power creates and combines to form a success so much bigger than what you can even fantasize, but misappropriate understates the embezzlement we face. No wonder I feel betrayed, robbed. Not that trust was a part of the trade, but since the moment we arrived on this land, a monopoly was formed of manipulation, where brown skin means picking cotton or tobacco or iron, or even if the pieces of a falling industry, where does it not mean the diaspora equals debt? How did it switch the narrative to we owe you? Why do we continually find ourselves gleaning the very fields we sow? What in their minds do we take for 10K that cost an entire life? The love of money is the root of all evil. Strong and sturdy, but where love ends and hate rises like a thick cloud of smoke. The last piece of an ancient home, intoxicating disordered views that misperceive the pursuit of money as God, glory, and gold. In the absence of everything taken away, and printed in the collar of our multi-chromatic shirts is our value. So maybe that's why they capitalize. Maybe that could be the reason why they could exploit, dominate, and oppress, but still place the ad at $10,373.79. Slave labor is supposedly free, but now I hope that you see it is always at someone's expense.
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5: For WPFW News in Washington, I'm Sue Goodwin. Here are some headlines. The polls are open in Florida today, and President Trump has already voted in the Republican primary by mail, despite repeatedly attacking mail-in ballots with false claims of election fraud and signing an executive order to curb voting by mail. Meanwhile, in the Democratic primary races, Democratic Socialists will again be put to the test. Florida State Representative Angie Nixon, a DSA member, is running against retired Army Lieutenant Colonel Alex Vindman for a Senate nomination. Progressive activist Elijah Manley is facing Debbie Wasserman Schultz, a former Democratic National Committee chairwoman, in a House primary. Manley is not a member of DSA, but he identifies as a Democratic Socialist. And Oliver Larkin, who is endorsed by DSA, is challenging Representative Jared Moskowitz, a centrist Democrat who says his policies range from conservative to progressive and has been a strong supporter of Israel. Oliver Larkin supports Medicare for All, the Green New Deal, abolishment of ICE, and an end to U.S. aid to Israel. Speaking at a recent rally, he said, quote, "People are really struggling with the cost of living and affordability crisis. And I think the DSA platform is just not as scary when we see the authoritarianism of the Trump administration," close quote. The DSA's National Electoral Commission says, The organization has won 63 races in more than a dozen states this primary season. In more news, the World Health Organization says the Ebola outbreak in the Democratic Republic of Congo can still be brought under control within 3 months, but the outbreak is accelerating and remains far from being contained. WPFW's Noah Portner has more.
6: This year's Ebola outbreak has now killed at least 2,300 people and infected nearly 5,000, making it the deadliest Ebola outbreak in Congo's history. More than 100 new cases were confirmed in a single day, and the virus has now spread to a sixth province. As many as 70 to 80% of new cases have no known connections to previous patients, suggesting that they are missing a large number of infections. The outbreak is also occurring in an area affected by armed conflict and poor infrastructure, which makes contact tracing, which is critical, more difficult. The WHO is expanding hospital capacity and plans to send hundreds more health workers and epidemiologists to the affected areas. But the WHO also says that it has raised only about 60% of the $115 million needed for the response.
5: And in more news, the Department of Justice yesterday asked a federal appeals court to reinstate charges against Kilmar Abrego Garcia. The Maryland father and lawful immigrant was mistakenly deported to the notorious CECOT detention facility in El Salvador in 2025. He successfully fought the deportation and was returned to the U.S. The administration then charged him with human trafficking stemming from a traffic stop in 2022. In May, a federal judge dismissed the charges, ruling that Abrego Garcia was the subject of a likely vindictive prosecution in retaliation for his efforts to contest his wrongful deportation. In its appeal, the DOJ argues that the charges are supported by legitimate reasons. In a statement, attorneys for Abrego Garcia said the appeal was flat wrong and reiterated that his prosecution was in fact vindictive. For WPFW News in Washington, I'm Sue Goodwin.
7: The moment an occupation starts to outweigh my boundaries, I run. Freedom seeking and self-emancipating from being anyone else's capital, especially in the place that I'm from, because all this anger can't be mine, but all this land has to be. Because my people are as free as freedom, meaning that everything about this existence came at a cost. And how many blocks does it take to buy a bale of cotton? How come this t-shirt is new, but it feels like it's been worn before? My land got put on the auction block by somebody with cotton in their wrong pocket, bought my bloodline and made us work, brought us here against our will, gentrified my city against our will, and still have nothing to give my children to inherit. So when I say that I am my ancestors' wildest dreams, I mean that no cotton, no corporation, or no Caucasian will control my content or my character. I mean that I may not know where my next check will come from, but I know that my grandfather knew blue-collar work like the back of his hands. I know that grandma didn't have a machine to wash the burgundy bruises out of our overalls, but she taught us that when colors bleed in the wash, it's because the hands that pick the cotton are begging to grasp anything soft. And that is how I know that all this anger can't be mine. And all this fire I've been feeling must be embers from my elders, because who else understands why I feel shackles that I cannot see? Please don't brag about being my ally, because blood does not run on benign, and good intentions are not good enough to sustain a lifeline. So cry me a river that can quench a crisis, hydration that can heal humans, a rain so heavy that cotton is too heavy to wear. So the decision is to not be indebted in spirit, to leave the soil more rich than you left it. And that is the poem that I will quit anything and everything. I mean, do not ask me what I want to be when I grow up, because I do not dream of labor. I reject the rationale that we need to aspire towards dead presidents or any type of life that they lived, because this cotton, these clothes, and this everyday choice to be cloaked in this country's calamity is the reason that I remember my right to rebel, the audacity to be outraged, the nagging Nat Turner in these nerves. My presence is perpetual, a promise to never be a penny or a percentage, a commitment to love without a price, a promise to my descendants that we will never be picked or picked on ever again.

0: What's going on, WPFW? We are back after some amazing poetry from young people who were a part of a residency that we organized, I want to say three to almost 4 years ago. It was called Cotton. It was inspired by a production at the National Center for the Performing Arts that took place and that premiered in DC there. And these young people visited plantations out in the state of Maryland. Many of whom were from Maryland, but had never visited a plantation, and it was eye-opening. So the poetry we just got to hear was inspired by the production that premiered in D.C. and by their own lived experience going to walk the grounds of former plantations. I'm actually joined by an adult who lives poetically. By the name of David Jones. David does many different things. He's a friend of the show, and I'm super glad that he's back here recovering from what appears to be a really successful summer program preparing for the fall. So, David, for our listeners who are not familiar with who you are, can we talk a little bit about the summer that you just had?
1: Oh yeah, hi Mazi. Glad to be here. Had a an intense 6 week summer program with work through Words, Beats, and Life. We did a, I guess I would say the appropriate term is a 6 week apprenticeship, arts apprenticeship for DC young people between the ages of 14 to 19. And I had some students who are in the artistic track, some students who were in a music track, and some students who participated in theater. I think it's the most I work straight for in a long time. All 6 weeks, all 30 days. Did not get sick, did not take any breaks, and I was able to be there with these young people. In the mornings, they did a lot of professional development. We had a slew of guest speakers come through representing different career paths. We had Noodles representing TCon, talking to young people about the importance of creativity and entrepreneurship. We had Dr. Jason Nichols, professor at UMD, as well as a correspondent on Fox. So yeah, I had very full days with these young people, and I guess recovering is a good way to put it.
0: You know, one of the things I wonder, because I know that you are fairly new to DC. You've only been here for a few years. I wonder what made this summer, if anything, different than last year's program in terms of the effort that you put into selecting young people who you thought would really be excited about the content, but also the ways in which just having affirming adults in a space made a difference in the lives of the students who you were working to impact.
1: Yeah, I would say that I looked for young people based on two criterias or three criterias. The number one priority was one, interest. So they needed to be interested in what we were doing this summer. The number two priority or criteria was distance, because a lot of young people opt out of opportunities because of distance. And sometimes the distance may be just unfamiliarity in a neighborhood. I hear a lot of young people say, yeah, I don't feel like going uptown, or I don't feel like going down to this part of town. So one, making sure that the interest aligned and that there was adequate access. And then the third being some returning young folks, namely those that, I saw growth in, knew that there would be growth. And then ones who I was just like, you know what? I want to give you another chance this summer, based on what you did last year. So I would say the focus of this summer, as opposed to last summer, was we were working toward a show. Young people were involved in the preparation, production, and performance of DMV Made last year, and they got to really be a part of that. And that was awesome. And this year, we were more focused on skill acquisition as opposed to preparing for a show. And we were able to ascertain who was actually developing through a storytelling framework that was developed in our administrative offices and just like, can you tell us a story every day about a young person who did X, Y, and Z? And sometimes the skills were not always hard skills, like, oh, did Azani get better at doing fine lines? Did so-and-so get better at doing different fonts and graffiti? Sometimes it's like, did that young person demonstrate that they could communicate, or did they have a challenge that they were willing to work through one of their colleagues or an adult with? So there was some emotional growth that was done, as well as professional growth. As simply as so, it was like, there was a young person that was like, oh, asking me for things that were very arbitrary to me, but important to them. So if I forgot something, sometimes they'd email me 3, 4, 5 times to get what they wanted. So there was skill acquisition this summer.
0: You know, one of the things that we went into the summer doing that was a little bit different was I asked that each of the teachers prepare for the summer by reviewing a book. Do you remember what that book was?
1: Name of that book, I might botch the title. It is called Multiplication is for White People. And I'd have to look at my Audible because it's in my Audible. But the premise of the book, if I'm not stepping on your toes, was that one, we needed, it's also in the title, I think, Multiplication is for White People, Raising the Standards for Our Children, essentially. Is the gist of the title of the book.
0: And so, yeah, you're right. It's Multiplication is for White People, Raising Expectations for Other People's Children. And I asked all the teachers to read it for a couple of reasons. One being that sometimes we take for granted that because we're a part of a community or we look like people that are a part of a community, that we are making decisions that reflect a high set of standards and expectations, because we expect, you know, great things from ourselves, right? And I wanted the teachers to really think about the efforts that they were making towards having an impact. If they only knew these young people for 6 weeks of their lives, how would they know that they really called them to be the very best that they would be? I'm curious, when you think about how you work to apply the things you read in this book, P.S., for the listeners who are like, multiplications of white people, what are they talking about? That's literally a quote from a young person who was surveyed by the author. And the reason why they said multiplication is for white people, the second part of that was arithmetic is for black people, because the young person was making the statement that complex mathematics is not something that they use in their everyday life, that they're going to a school and experiencing, you know, the requirement of learning particular things that they don't see the relevance of. And so part of the responsibility of the educator is to help them see the relevance, to help them see the use, to help them see the practical application of the thing that they're being asked to do in school. Because more often than not, when the young people that the author interviewed were asked about particular subjects that they were required to learn, they saw it only as useful in school and not in their life. So the author is calling educators to really work to not just, you know, we spend a lot of time talking about teaching to tests, or, you know, there's a president who once said that the low expectations, when you expect less of people, sometimes that's a reflection of your own bias against those folks. The book asks you as a teacher to say, well, how can you understand the cultural context out of which your students come? Because they don't come from one context, they come from multiple contexts, regardless of their identity. And then how can you meet them where they are to get them what is actually useful in the classroom and help them to understand its connection to the larger world? That's where that speaker series came in. That's where that professional development work came in. But I'm curious, when you look back at the 6 weeks, do you feel like you were one of the people responsible for raising expectations for other people's children?
1: I think so. Did I accomplish the mission 100%? Probably not. But I think just the little things, like I need you to communicate. Let me know when you're going to be late. And then I had people probably text me or call me at inappropriate times to let me know that they weren't going to make it to work, but they communicated. So I went from people who didn't communicate, people who thought they could just show up to work anytime that they wanted to go, and like, oh, this is what's going on. This is why I come in at 11 o'clock when, you know, the doors open at 9. So for one, I think if I think I said this a couple of times to young people, it's like, I'm not in the business of making you better artists. I'm trying to make you better people, help you to have better skills so you can ask for what you want and get what you want out of this world. So one of the things, one of the models that we co-created, I guess, was, I call it CARS. It's an acronym. It stands for confidence, agency, research, skills. And what it was is, one, have the confidence to know that you can do anything you want. You can ask any questions. And the agency to say, okay, I know I can do what I want. What's next? The research. And then because they do the research, then they can acquire the skills and practice those things. So through like even the speaker series or even myself, people were able to ask me for things they didn't think they could ask for, because they'd be like, you know, Mr. David, is it okay if I do X, Y, and Z? Or I have to go to this thing for, you know, my college, or I have to help my grandma. I'm like, absolutely. This is all you have to do to ask for yourself. Making time for when our speakers stayed to say, hey, I need y'all to read this person's bio before they come in an hour from now. And I need you to come up with three questions. And it can't be the questions of, you know, how did your parents support you? I'm coming up with better questions. They develop conversation skills. So it went from less from us having speakers, but having conversational partners with young people, to it going to like, oh, this professional wants to invest in this young person in a different way. Maybe there were some internships that turned over out of it, or professional offering to say, hey, I like this idea that you pitched in your business class like a boss. I'm willing to invest in that if this thing does come to fruition. So did I raise the standards? Absolutely. Did it sometimes have me more upset most days? Yes. However, it's because the standard was there and they knew what the standard was, and I could remind them of the standard to point to it and say, hey, you reached this expectation yesterday. Let's have a conversation to see what we need to get you to where you need to be today. And if I did nothing, I hope they know how to communicate and that I was able to humanize work for them. So it doesn't feel like there's a system and there's people there that they need to get over on, but people that can help them reach our mutual goal.
0: I think it's so funny sometimes when people talk about being unsure about their impact, when one of the things that we saw this summer was we did the red, yellow, green evaluation, right? But one of the things, part of where that comes from is young people from other programs describing going to schools where adults don't talk to them. Adults mm-hmm. don't ask them how they feel. How's your day? Like seeing them as human beings, not just as, you know, participants in a system, but like as real people who have feelings and dreams and fears and aspirations. Are there things, like if there are people that are listening who are deciding on how to help a young person in their life to pursue a passion, to find a community, to be seen and be heard and understand that they're valued, that comes out of this summer's experience. I wonder what you might tell another adult who has young people as neighbors, who has young people in their family, who has maybe young people in their program or at their school. What advice would you give to adults about this generation? Because there's so much talk about kind of the COVID kids, in big air quotes, and that's who you had. Those were the kids who homeschooled for a period of time. They're the kids whose older brothers and sisters didn't get to go to prom, et cetera, et cetera, et cetera. Like, what advice would you give them?
1: I think for one, I think is you gotta get past the instinct to one, chastise young folks, and not even young folks. Also, just like if you oversee a set of employees, or your employees are young people, or you work with young people, I think you have to move past the instinct to chastise and move toward the instinct to instruct and realign. So for instance, like one thing that I had to learn growing up, and it's the same thing with these young folks, is like, you need to learn to look at people when they're talking to you. Not all the time, but just like, what is, why is this important? We assume that they understand the importance of little things, but I think on a very basic human level, they're very much the same as I was and as every other person was. Like, what do we got to look at the basic needs that people have? And if we're looking at a program, the most important thing is one, safety and belonging. And then once we get past safety and belonging, then we can do the other work that we have in our program description to get to. So I would say if I accomplished something, there was a sense of safety and belonging built among at least 50 young people that they wanted to keep coming back. And then in conversations that one of my staff members had when he was doing exit interviews, was a lot of young people just said that they felt safe and they liked being there. And then once you can cultivate that, and then we can get to moving toward doing algebra, arithmetic, painting, music production. So I think it's just to remember, one is that they have needs that need to be met. And once we can meet those needs, then we can get somewhere. So sometimes the need is that they need a break. You can't talk at people or expect people to do a task for 2 hours straight. People need breaks. People need food. So having food on hand when it was lunch break, when everybody could go out, still having things in the reserve to meet people's needs. Sometimes the needs are that, you know, a young person didn't sleep well for whatever instance. Maybe it's a home situation. Maybe they were up playing the latest game and I'd go, hey, so-and-so. Hey, Tony, you was up playing Marvel Rivals, wasn't you? He'd go, yeah. But he still wanted to be there day in and day out, despite the fact that he was giving up his sleep to play the game the night before. And then having conversations to be like, hey, I want you to be here. And I know that you participate in these things, but for you to have the best day possible, I need you to cut the game off at least 11 p.m. or I need you to not come into work so early. I need you to be here when work starts on time. So I think one, it just starts with the idea that you need to believe in them, believe that everybody's capable of a positive outcome. And then you go somewhere, because that's what I like about some of the movies that we grew up on, from Rocky to Good Will Hunting. I just watched Good Will Hunting, I think last week, is that you see that there's a wall built up and you have to break the walls down. It just starts by building safety and belonging. Hello, how are you? What are you interested in? What would you rather be doing? And trying to build a bridge between a young person's interest in the content that you're presenting. And that's one of the things that the author was getting at in the book, Multiplication is for White People, is one, making the things relevant to the young people and getting them to see the importance of whatever it is we're doing each day. Because everybody always asks, like, you call somebody, like, why are you calling me? Why are we having a meeting? Young people always ask why? And you better have an answer. Because they, you know, you don't just tell them to do stuff.

0: and they need to be informed on why we're doing what we're doing in the first place.
1: If you're just tuning in, that's the voice of David Jones. He is the Academy Assistant Director and played a lead role in managing our summer program. And I just wanted to talk to him less about like promoting the program and really more about the whole idea of this show, Something to Say, is bringing the voices of young people, their concerns, to the forefront. And so the opportunities to be able to talk about, as we did with our friends from March On, about ways to engage college-level students, to engage high school and elementary school students around history and its application to their lives and the things that matter to them. The same kind of questioning is what I'm trying to delve into with David about his own experience as a young adult engaging with other people's children and having a set of expectations of what deliverables, what community, what connection can look like, not just as an example, but as a reference point for the work that you might be doing or the work that you might want to do and be afraid to do because you're not sure about these young people. The only time you hear from young people is here on Something to Say when they're doing poetry and when they're on the news doing something terrible. Those are the only times you see or hear young people that are not your family. And I want to tell you that there are some really amazing young people in this city and in this world, and they're not just the poets that we bring onto these airwaves. They are the people participating in summer youth employment programs. They are the people getting ready to go back to school next week. They are the people beginning as freshmen at universities all over our city, that we are surrounded by young people who are brilliant and who are driven and who sometimes just need a little bit of guidance, just need a little bit of support, need for norms to not be understood to be uniformly agreed upon, like the example that David gave of young people not necessarily looking everybody in the eye. Or you know, one of the things we learned, there were some students who we'd find who had a head down, who weren't feeling well, and they didn't, we don't have a nurse, so they didn't come and say, hey, can I go to the nurse's office? They just put their head down to self-medicate, to self-soothe. And so recognizing that engaging with the young people in our community is a way forward to learn more about what matters to them and how it is that they can be prepared to become, you know, the future leaders of our city. This is a total side note, but I think it's really bizarre that no one is talking about the fact, maybe not nobody, but very few people, let's say, are talking about the fact that the new mayor, would-be mayor-elect, the Democratic candidate for mayor in Washington, D.C., used to be the youth mayor. She was a young person who cared enough about her city to get involved in politics as a child and has taken that work to run for office and be selected by her neighbors to potentially become the next mayor of the city. These young people that live in our neighborhoods or, you know, are riding these mopeds recklessly through the streets, these are potentially our future elected officials, our potential future employers. Not just young people we'll see on the news. They are the people that will care for us in our old age if we take care of them now. And so with that, David, when you think about the things that you learned this summer and how you plan to work with the team of artists and youth development specialists that you work with, how do you plan to apply the things you learned about yourself as a manager and as a leader and as a teacher in the after-school program you're about to be running?
0: That's a big question. I think one, it's important to give everybody responsibilities and trust that they do them. Even the young people, even if it's something as simple as I need you to be able to set up your workstation when you come in every day. Even if it's elementary school students, it's like, okay, we come in. This is what you do. You come in. You let us know how you're feeling. You check in with the red, yellow, greens. And then when you go upstairs, you go DJ or you go to art, you go to, you know, bang on the djembe drums. You know what getting started looks like. So they know how to self-initiate and be ready. Even with workers, I think if you don't give people things to do, ongoing projects, they will do nothing. And then people will get mad and people say, oh, if you have time to lean, you have time to clean. But it's just like, what projects do we have that are ongoing? So people know this is the thing that you need to be deferring to Or if you come in, you see.

0: set up the workspace. What does you being a youth development specialist really mean? Like, what does day-to-day youth engagement look like, even if it has to be something that's a metric? Like, did you talk, did you engage with 5 different young people, and can you tell me how their day was? Even if that's something that's part of standards and procedures. But everybody needs something to do, and they need to know what it is when they come in. And ideally, you don't have to tell them. And then it goes on, and then you give them more things to do. Like, hey, here's this little software. It's free. Let's see if we can talk to your parents so you can get it on your home computer or your mom's phone. And I want you to practice, and maybe trusting them to do things outside of the work to prepare for the work. But also giving incentives, because everybody has, you know, it's natural to say, what's in it for me? Why do I show up here? And if it's a young person, maybe it's a elementary school student. It's like, I'm here because my mom or my dad or my grandmom or whoever sends me here. But it's just like, what can you get out of it? What can we come to? Do you get more snacks? Do we have incentives in place where it's like we have WBL bucks, where maybe, just maybe, you've earned up enough good credit and you can maybe get one of these little mini new marks when it's time for Christmas. But like, good behavior also needs to be incentivized. Standards have to be clear. Good behavior has to be incentivized. That's what I would say.
1: You know, I've worked at Words Beats Life for almost 25 years now, and I will tell you that this summer was the first time since before COVID that I really felt like I witnessed young people in community in a way that it hasn't really been. There have been plenty of young people in the space, but I saw friendships form among strangers. In the past, like pre-COVID, the program was built with young people bringing their friends, and they would take their hanging out in school to hanging out after school. This was the first time I really saw a bunch of strangers feel safe enough to build meaningful friendships, that they would stay after program to make sure that such and such walked home with them. And it was just really interesting to witness just a level of humanity and grace and connection that I haven't really seen in schools or even in some of our sites, other than among the elementary school kids, because all those kids go to the same school. But watching these high schoolers and middle schoolers that all go to different schools gel and become a community was something really beautiful. I wonder, for people that are listening that really crave community, how did you promote safety and belonging? What did you actually do to achieve that?
0: I think one of the core activities, for one, is podcasting. Like, you have to talk to your neighbor. It's not something that you can do alone. So we had about 6 or 7 podcast machines, and I would have the young people work together and have them come up with, well, I would give them the topics and have them discuss. And sometimes, even if it was just like, well, if you're not a talker, Can you help come up with the answers to these questions? So one is putting people in situations where they have to talk to accomplish what they have to accomplish. Like, a shared mission and a shared goal can do a lot for building camaraderie. That's one thing that I would say. Not like, oh, just talk to your neighbor, get to know your neighbor, or, you know, icebreakers are important. But if you have something to accomplish together, so there was a lot of space for young people to come together and work towards something. And I'd be like, okay, well, this is a task that I gave you to do alone. However, I will let you work on it, but you also have to show me that you did it. So it's just like, oh, we're coming up with interview questions for our guest speakers. Like, well, if y'all want to do it together, I need to come, and I'm going to come ask you in about 15 minutes, what are the 3 questions that you have for Dr. Nichols, and what are they going to be? And because they were, one, able to have goals that they had to work toward together, it built that community. So I think when we're training young people to do things, and I've seen it in even like DJ classes, whether it be out of necessity or whether it be out of skillful teaching, pairing young people together to accomplish things. I've had students do mixes together, select the songs, sometimes being in charge of one part of the turntable, or see one young person maybe quote unquote slacking off and saying, hey, I need to pair you with this other young person so you can get a gist of what's being done in FL Studio. So I think purposeful group work builds camaraderie. And then one of the things that I did was, for lack of better words, we had assembly every morning. I talked to them every morning. And it would just be one to just reintroduce, reinforce some norms, ask everybody how they're doing, talk about what we have for the day ahead. So it's not like, you know, people like, Mr. David, what are we doing today? What are we doing? And I had answers for them. So one, just making it a group space to say, hey, did anybody watch, anybody watching the Game of Thrones spinoff? Anybody listen to NEL Choppa? So one, having group work, and then being an adult that talks to them, one, as a group, and then goes around and talks to them on the side and making sure that my staff is doing the same thing. So group work, group engagement, and supervisor to employee engagement as well.
1: You know, if you're listening and you're thinking, well, yeah, David, all of that is a given. I got to tell you, we had an opportunity to witness some other people's summer program, and I'm going to, like, parents, grandparents, neighbors, I really want to encourage you to start showing up at some of these programs with appropriate supervision that'll let you get into buildings, because I witnessed a lot of young people watching movies on YouTube this summer in other people's programs, where it was, you know, one of the stereotypes for youth development work is that it's babysitting. There are some people that really are babysitting, and there are some people that are really invested in the human development of our children. And you got to figure out who's doing that. And I'm not even arguing that the babysitters are bad, because better to have those kids in a program where they're with other kids than sitting at home watching television. So at least they're making new friends and being able to go outside and play and things like that. But like, as a community, we need to make it our business to go out and see what's happening in the places responsible for cultivating our children, whether those are our schools, our after schools, our preschools, our neighbors. Like, we have to be invested in ensuring that the future, to the degree that we can, that our future is being well prepared by people that actually care about young people. As we get ready to wrap up, David, I know that you're starting to prepare for the school year, as school, I believe, starts next week. Is it next week or the week after?
0: Now, school is the Monday the 24th, DCPS. Matter of fact, I think some of the Catholic school kids are already back. I seen them while I was out and about today. So
1: yeah, so that's this coming Monday. And so I know you're working on identifying parents or grandparents or young people themselves who are interested in learning more about the work you're doing. Can you give our listeners your email address if they're interested in following up with you?
0: Of course. Yep. My email address is David, D-A-V-I-D at WBLINC.org. Once again, that is David at WBLINC.org. If you're not an email person, you can give my office a call at 202-667-1192. Once again, that number is 202-667-1192. And if you do not get a hold of me, please leave a message and I'll get back to you.
1: David Jones, I want to thank you for your leadership. Thank you for your vision. Thank you for your care for young people, and for the adults that help you guide them towards the things they aspire to.
0: Appreciate that.
1: All right, before I go, I want to, we're going to pivot to one more interview with Patrick. But before I do that, I just want to thank all of the people that made this most recent pledge drive the most successful since we've been doing Something to Say. I'll be really transparent. Prior to the pledge drive, I was really thinking about how to do a better job of reminding the listeners that this is listener-supported radio, and if you appreciate this show and you appreciate this station, to give. And I'm really glad that people showed up in a big way. it's most appreciated, because your support means that the voices of young people will continue to be heard here on these airwaves on this show, and hopefully inspires other programmers to find ways to continue to bring more voices across generations here to the airwaves of WPFW. This is an amazing and powerful radio station that has an audience that is tapped in and tuned in and ready to do something. So I really appreciate you listening to young people to have something to say and deciding to get involved with people that have something for you to do. And I just want to thank you as a listenership and as a set of people that decided to pick up their phones or visit the website to give and support. I just want to thank you. It makes a huge difference. With that, I want to remind you, our young people have something to say if we are willing to listen and do something. And right now, we're going to listen to Patrick with another young person.
2: Up, family. This is Patrick Washington, aka the Black Picasso, once again representing for Words, Beats, and Life. And we are here with an incredible young poet. And I'm really excited to sit down once again with the 2023 Virginia State Youth Poet Laureate, Kashvi Ramani. How are you doing?
3: I'm doing well, Patrick. Thank you so much for asking.
2: Yes. You know, the time flies, or maybe it doesn't. I don't know. You move quickly. How about that? Let's say that you move quickly, because one moment you were the Arlington Youth Poet Laureate. I blinked twice, took a nap, woke up, and then you were the Virginia State Youth Poet Laureate. How did that happen?
3: Oh my goodness. You tell me. I don't know. I was like, I still remember myself back in like 2020 doing DC Slam Poetry Team with Split This Rock, and that was like my first time doing poetry ever. I feel like it was such a big jump. Once I had gotten Arlington Youth Poet Laureate through your guidance and through the guidance of everyone else at WBL, it was so much easier to jump off from there. And I feel like my actual poetic journey like just begun last year, and it's still continuing. I mean, Virginia Youth Poet Laureate has opened me up to all these opportunities that I'm so grateful for. And I think that every new thing that I do, there's just so many more poetic people to talk to. So I love that part.
2: Wow. I mean, yeah. And there is a lot happening in your life right now. I mean, you got your eye on college, right? What places are you looking at? What are you thinking about
3: doing? Man. I want to apply to so many places. I'm definitely thinking of applying to film school. I want to have writing somewhere in my life, and I hope to go into screenwriting and acting and directing in college. and some cool places like that would be like USC. I really want to look at like New York and LA. So I'm applying to all the classic film kids school like USC, NYU, Syracuse. And I love UVA, so definitely, because I'm in state for UVA. So a whole bunch of places.
2: Okay, all right. You're trying to get out of town. I think you want to leave.
3: Maybe a little.
2: You want to spread your wings. I'm not mad at that at all. You mentioned film. What is that an interest of yours?
3: Oh yeah, it's always been an interest of mine in some capacity. I've been acting almost as long as I've been writing. And I guess film specifically because I had the opportunity to kind of work in the film industry. Like semi-professionally the last few years. And a lot of that has really just opened my eyes as to how much I love the film industry and how much I want to be a part of it and join in the process of this new wave of telling new stories through the unique perspectives of the people who are affected by these stories. So I guess it's just like this desire to be on that train of like representation and diversity and like telling authentic stories and exercising accuracy within the media. So that's just kind of why I love film.
2: Okay. All right. So you've got a project underway. You've got a vision right now. You're working on something. Can you tell me anything about it? Just a little tease, a little teaser.
3: Sure. It's very related to my poetry book, actually. But then again, most things are related to my culture. It's about Indian traditionalism, which is something that I've always suffered with. You know, like the kind of generational gap between the older generation telling you to follow things a certain way because that's how they were raised, and then trying to respect your family, but also embrace modernism and do what you have to do as a teenager in like the modern world. So I kind of wrote a little bit of a film about that. And I really liked the story that it was trying to tell and how many people it's going to help feel more like secure in the things that they're feeling. So I am currently working on making it with a very talented crew and cast that I'm going to direct the film
2: for. Oh man. I can't wait for that. And you mentioned your book. And that is, I'm excited because, you know, I've got a little hand in that. We're putting together this terrific volume of poetry. What's it called?
3: Saffron Skies and Caudal Cries.
2: Saffron Skies and Caudal Cries. Now, tell me about that title.
3: Sure. I was actually on a very long car ride, I think 4 hours, when I was trying to come up with a name. Me and my dad and my sister were just like recycling through so many ideas. But my book features so many different things within like growing up and growing up Indian. And so that's what I knew that I wanted the title to center around, growing up and growing up Indian. And so Saffron Skies kind of relates to like the natural nature part of the book, since I write a lot about the environment and the world around me. And then Caudal Cries, Caudal is the same thing as like eyeliner, it's coal. It's like a type of makeup used in India. And so Caudal Cries is more relating to like the self, like Indian girl trying to fit in a world where she's divided between two identities. So that's kind of why I picked that.
2: Okay. Yeah. Now see, just the title teaches me things, you know, that I didn't know. Like, how important is the sharing of your culture when you're, you know, creating art and in this book?
3: It's very important, I would say. It's kind of my motivation for writing so much, because I'm so connected to my culture, because I've had parents and family, extended family, who have been so gracious in teaching me about my culture and making sure that I remain connected to my heritage, no matter how old I grow. And despite living in America, I feel very, very rooted in my Indian culture. And not a lot of Indian women can say the same. Especially in like a world that's filled with internalized racism to Indians in particular, and microaggressions. And also, I feel like our culture, out of like most of the cultures that I see today in the media, is the most absent. People know very little about it because there's very little stories being authentically represented, because it's not being written by Indian individuals. So in writing this book, in the back of my mind, there's always, I can always teach someone something new about my culture in a way that no one has. And I can do that by, in the same way that I share it with my friends, just kind of simply telling them. And a lot of people have the capacity to absorb that kind of thing and want to learn more. They just don't know how. So this book is a step into it.
2: Oh, okay. All right. Well, look, you've given me a beautiful a setup. So let's move into some poetry. I want to hear a piece by Kashvi Ramani. Let's hear this voice.
3: Will do. This poem is actually, I think, my favorite, not that I pick favorites of my poetry, but my favorite poem that I've written. And it's also near the end of my book. It's called Finding You. And it is about religion and my struggle with religion in Hinduism. As the ceiling lifts and slopes under a blanket of rehearsed budgeons, the sky domes to an arch of worship. Crushed rose petal ground feels more bloodstained to me, cautious treads as I cower from watchful eyes and proposed peace. I make my rounds. I lift my fingers to their clay, their airbrushed skulls. I always come back to you, Parvati. Hands magnetized in sacrilege as I will your being to spring in me. Branches reaching in my limbs, flowers finally sprouting, but why did my roots become worn with deception, Shakti? Your aroma billows in taunting waves, forces solemn repentance as my beady eyes meet your earthy almonds, quivering lips blend into blackened skin, illuminated under your ivory. They said you knew when to sit quiet, remained pure and faithful under the gaze of wolfish eyes glazed with lust. They said the forest embraced you as its spirit, a placid picture of meditative perfection for them to feast upon from afar. Parvati, I entered the forest and lost my way, howling and still unearthed. When I finally lift, my hands are cross-hatched with flooring imprints and your echoing whispers. Enough to keep me tethered to a promise that moksha is found in finding you. Thank you.
2: Oh, wow. Wow. See, like that piece was like ethereal, but there was a sense of stillness as well. I love how you placed me in this holy space, you know, and kind of painted a beautiful picture. And there's more poetry just like that that can be heard on August 26th. On August 26th, Kashri's book release for Saffron Skies and Kajal Cries will be held at the Kennedy Center's Reach Theater. She will be performing selections from her book at the River Terrace Theater, and we invite everybody to come out. It's a free event. You'll be sharing the stage with a fellow YPL. Who is that?
3: Anaya.
2: Anaya Taylor, yes, Anaya Taylor, who is the current Baltimore City Youth Poet Laureate. So that's going to be a good time because both of them are terrific voices. How would you describe your voice as a poet?
3: I guess I would say youthful. A lot of the times that I've been in poetic circles, I've been the youngest one there. And I think that original like naivety that I kind of exercised not purposefully in my earlier poetry has kind of helped me as I've like navigated my poetic journey, and now I'm not afraid to ask questions. And a lot of the times my poetry comes from a place of like, I don't understand what's happening, but maybe you do in like posing a question to the audience. And so like letting myself have those questions and have those worries and apprehensions is a lot of what makes my poetry very raw in voice and I think very truthful.
2: Yes, yes, yes. Truthful and rich, very textured. I want to hear one more. I'm going to ask for one more, okay?
3: Cool.
2: Before we jump into that, though, tell me what poets you've been reading. Who are you looking out for?
3: Ooh, oh my gosh. I read like a mixture of people I actually like know personally, and very accomplished poets. My favorite poet of all time will always be Sarah Kay, who I had the privilege for opening for in one of her shows, which is so exciting. Coolest experience ever. So definitely Sarah Kay. I love Richard Sykin. He's one of my favorite authors. Jericho Brown, Ada Limón, and I just read Elizabeth Acevedo's poetry book.
2: Ace is the homie. Okay. Let's get into this piece. And I'm going to remind everybody, you can hear more from Kashri Rahmani on August 26th at the Kennedy Center's Reach Theater, 2 p.m. at the River Terrace Theater. It's going to be her book release for Saffron Skies and Kajal Cries. All right, Kashri, take it away.
3: Will do. So this poem is one that I've never actually performed before. It's fairly new, and I've only ever put it in the anthology. It's called Lily of the Valley, and it's one of those poems where you have like a wonderful experience with a friend, and then you just kind of want to showcase it to the world, and that's kind of what this is about. I always tense up first, like my shoulders raised to greet you as I do, like my lips part to taste the same air as you do. A glimpse of the written and unwritten, I write and write and unwind, and you spiral onto sofa cushions, rolling soured smoke, creasing the edges, sprawled in some melancholy way. We splash. Soap opera suds, no spoilers, please. You and bubbles in my camera, the lens focusing on fragments, iris, dimples, collarbone, stubborn chin, valley legs, unrehearsed dramatics, as if you weren't the piece of the puzzle some part of me wants to finish. A tangled painting, no spoilers, please. You like to guess, and I second guess, and we dress, pretending there's a part of us still playing make-believe. The sun sets between the valley, legs that never stop moving, eyebrows that never straighten smooth, your shoulders raise, God, your lips part to taste with the same air I do. but somewhere between the breaths, a chorus never in time. I realize we're just simultaneously gasping awake from the same nightmare, tensed by the same salted memory. Two different lenses, two different angles. I'm a fraction of a whole, 70s silent film with the same artistic ending you painted dark and over till you smothered me in shadows. Paper wads skip the metal trash bin, unwritten and written and unrehearsed and rehearsed and unwinding and spiraling. Thank you.
2: Ah, beautiful, beautiful dismount, as we say in the poetry world. You came off beautifully. Kashvi, it is always an honor to spend some time with you. I'm looking forward to seeing you on August 26th at 2 p.m. at the Kennedy Center. Hopefully you all listening will join us. You can RSVP at wblinc.org/YPLReach, R-E-A-C-H. You can RSVP there and join us with this bubbly, big-hearted, and brave young poet, Kashvi Ramani. Thank you so much.
3: Thank you so much. See you guys on August 26th.
2: Yes, yes, yes. Mazi, back to you.

0: For WPFW News in Washington, I'm Sue Goodwin. Here are some headlines. The polls are open in Florida today, and President Trump has already voted in the Republican primary by mail, despite repeatedly attacking mail-in ballots with false claims of election fraud and signing an executive order to curb voting by mail. Meanwhile, in the Democratic primary races, Democratic Socialists will again be put to the test. Florida State Representative Angie Nixon, a DSA member, is running against retired Army Lieutenant Colonel Alex Vindman for a Senate nomination. Progressive activist Elijah Manley is facing Debbie Wasserman Schultz, a former Democratic National Committee chairwoman, in a House primary. Manley is not a member of DSA, but he identifies as a Democratic Socialist. And Oliver Larkin, who is endorsed by DSA, is challenging Representative Jared Moskowitz, a centrist Democrat who says his policies range from conservative to progressive and has been a strong supporter of Israel. Oliver Larkin supports Medicare for All, the Green New Deal, abolishment of ICE, and an end to U.S. aid to Israel. Speaking at a recent rally, he said, quote, "People are really struggling with the cost of living and affordability crisis. And I think the DSA platform is just not as scary when we see the authoritarianism of the Trump administration," close quote. The DSA's National Electoral Commission says the organization has won 63 races in more than a dozen states this primary season. In more news, the World Health Organization says the Ebola outbreak in the Democratic Republic of Congo can still be brought under control within 3 months, but the outbreak is accelerating and remains far from being contained. WPFW's Noah Portner has more.
1: This year's Ebola outbreak has now killed at least 2,300 people and infected nearly 5,000, making it the deadliest Ebola outbreak in Congo's history. More than 100 new cases were confirmed in a single day, and the virus has now spread to a sixth province. As many as 70 to 80% of new cases have no known connections to previous patients, suggesting that they are missing a large number of infections. The outbreak is also occurring in an area affected by armed conflict and poor infrastructure, which makes contact tracing, which is critical, more difficult. The WHO is expanding hospital capacity and plans to send hundreds more health workers and epidemiologists to the affected areas. But the WHO also says that it has raised only about 60% of the $115 million needed for the response.
0: And in more news, the Department of Justice yesterday asked a federal appeals court to reinstate charges against Kilmar Abrego Garcia. The Maryland father and lawful immigrant was mistakenly deported to the notorious CECOT detention facility in El Salvador in 2025. He successfully fought the deportation and was returned to the U.S. The administration then charged him with human trafficking stemming from a traffic stop in 2022. In May, a federal judge dismissed the charges, ruling that Abrego Garcia was the subject of a likely vindictive prosecution in retaliation for his efforts to contest his wrongful deportation. In its appeal, the DOJ argues that the charges are supported by legitimate reasons. In a statement, attorneys for Abrego Garcia said the appeal was flat wrong and reiterated that his prosecution was in fact vindictive. For WPFW News in Washington, I'm Sue Goodwin.

0: You're listening to Black Agenda Report, where we provide news, commentary, and analysis from a Black left perspective. I'm Margaret Kimberly. In this week's segment, we talk about how the U.S. controls other nations in the hemisphere, such as Guyana, which become de facto U.S. colonies, assisting in imposing imperialist policies. But we begin by discussing the plight of Haitian immigrants, whose temporary protected status has ended and who now face job loss, detention, and deportation to Haiti, a country the U.S. actually advises against visiting because of the dangers posed by armed groups. Good day, and thank you for joining Black Agenda Report. I'm Margaret Kimberly. In 2025, the Trump administration announced the end of temporary protected status, TPS, for more than 300,000 Haitians currently living in the U.S. But on June 25th of this year, the Supreme Court ruled in the administration's favor, and TPS holders from Haiti have lost their ability to work legally and are being detained or ordered to appear in immigration courts and often leave wearing ankle monitors as if they were criminals. The State Department has not removed its advisory warning against travel to Haiti, but the U.S. insists that thousands of people be forced to return to a country they say is unsafe. Our guest is Gwerline Joseph. She's the founder and executive director of Haitian Bridge Alliance. She joins us from San Diego, California, to discuss the impact of the end of TPS on Haitian immigrant communities. And thank you so much for joining me.
1: Thank you so much for having us.
0: You know, TPS holders were in limbo, waiting and hoping that their status would be continued. But unfortunately, now that you're dealing with the harsh truth, is there any legal framework which will allow these more than 300,000 people to legally stay in the U.S.?
1: Unfortunately, Ms. Kimberly, as of right now, there is no legal relief for them. Judge Reyes was forced basically to put the final nail on the coffin. Now, 350,000 to 500,000 Haitians who are in the United States are at risk of deportation, at risk of family separation, at risk of literally losing their lives. And as we continue to see and we continue to hear from New York to California, from Salisbury, Maryland to Ohio, to Miami, Florida, we are seeing the impact within the community. We had been watching and we've been talking to the people. And one thing that really broke my heart, I met with two young people who followed every rule. They applied for the CHNV program that was put in place by the U.S. government. They had a sponsor. They paid their flight. They came to the United States, quote unquote, as they call it, legally. They followed every single rule. Unfortunately, President Trump decided to remove that very program protection from underneath them. One of the young women, 23 years old, on July 29th, she looked at me and said, "Ms. Gwerline, I woke up illegal." And my heart broke into a million little pieces because I could see and I could hear in her voice how she even internalized the illegality narrative that the Trump administration and the white supremacists have been using, to the point where she told me she woke up illegal. What does that mean to her? And she said in her very young life, for the first time when she came to the United States at the age of 19, in her area of Gonaïves, for the first time, she didn't go to bed in fear of hearing gunshots or waking up or probably being kidnapped by armed groups. And she shared with me on that day when she saw an ICE car going through Flatbush Avenue in Brooklyn, she felt as if she could be kidnapped by ICE anytime. So basically, fleeing and fearing of being kidnapped by armed groups in Haiti to now fearing of being kidnapped by ICE in the United States. And that is the reality, the stress, the trauma. And she started crying and I had to hold her. But I didn't have anything concrete to tell her that she was going to be okay. Because I knew there's a possibility that her worst nightmare can become a reality, where she can be taken by ICE at any time and return to the same conditions that she fled. And she shared with me that she had nowhere to go back to because her home, her entire neighborhood has been burned down by those armed groups.
0: As you say, it is heartbreaking to see. I saw a video yesterday, I'm sure you have, of a man in Ohio breaking down, collapsing in tears, leaving with an ankle monitor. What did they say is the point of the ankle monitor? What are they claiming this is meant to do?
1: To control the people, to know where they are at every time. And I hope people see that video. And I want to highlight that the Haitian people are very proud people. And criminality is one of the things that they fear the most. To be handcuffed, to be arrested by the police. Those are the things that are taboo within the Haitian community. And now when they start to understand, when you have this ankle bracelet, it is criminalizing your person. It is criminalizing your community. It is criminalizing your dignity. It is removing your humanity. And as an older gentleman, all of those emotions flooded and he collapsed. And people might be laughing at understanding what that means for someone who has followed every rule in search of safety and protection, who is actually doing what, quote unquote, this government is telling they're supposed to do. But every ounce of dignity has been taken away from them. And I also want to clarify, because we are hearing people saying, why, if they are here, why don't they just go back home? They cannot go back home because they don't have a home to go back to right now. Not because they don't want to. Me, as a Haitian American woman, I would love to be in Haiti right now. It's mango season. It's going to the beach under the warm sun. It is really being with your family and eating corn and avocado. But right now, it is impossible for us, for them to safely be returned to Haiti. And I also want to highlight the fact that the U.S. government themselves made a declaration 2 weeks ago, two and a half weeks ago, that Haiti is in a state of war, where we have U.S. military currently in Haiti fighting what they say is a war. Understanding that the major airport in Haiti, from the report that we are getting, has been turned into a U.S. military base. So these are the conditions on the ground. And the U.S. literally said, if anyone wants to go to Haiti, make sure you leave your DNA behind so they can identify you, because you most probably will be killed. So these are the conditions we are literally making sure people understand. Yes, the program is called Temporary Protected Status, but it is based on the current country condition, which is in part, as we have shared multiple times before, due to U.S. foreign policy towards Haiti and the fact that we continue to have destabilization and political turmoil currently in Haiti.
0: You know, it's so hypocritical for people. They always say, well, T is for temporary and people have been here for years. But as you say, I mean, and TPS is an old law. It goes back to the first George Bush presidency that gives protection to people who are living in dangerous conditions. It's not something new. It's more than 30 years now. And there have been, in the past, there have been opportunities for people to be legalized, to get green cards. I believe that was the case with Liberia some years ago. But now this anti-immigrant sentiment, the racist sentiment coming from this administration that told stories of people eating dogs and cats. I mean, it's just anti-Black racism that has now been accepted and legalized by the state. But it's not just Haitians who are being discriminated against by this administration. It's many people from African nations. There's visa fee up to $20,000 for people from African countries to just apply to be here. Many states, there are in effect bans that people from certain, I think it's 75 different countries, can't come here at all. So we see this racism that was always there. It's now been put into law. Isn't that what's happening?
1: Absolutely. And as you just mentioned, the majority of the countries that have been banned from coming, even get a visa to come to the United States, the majority of them are African countries or Black countries. And I also want to clarify that they are doing this with a purpose. When you have someone who is behind Project 2025 and that person has a PhD on Black study, you have people who have spent years studying Black communities across the world, Black communities in the United States, and how the only way we have been able to see a growth in the Black population in the United States is through migration. And so we understand very clearly that they are using immigration as one of the steps to get to their real quota of making sure that the Black population does not grow. And at the same time, they continue their Project 2025 white supremacist and white nationalistic ideologies. And I want us to really understand, yes, we are talking about immigration, but mm-hmm. I keep on asking, is immigration the real issue, or is it Black, anti-Black racism, white supremacist ideology, and white nationalism that is at the base of everything we see happening to the Haitian, a Haitian man in Springfield, Ohio, collapsing because of the treatment, of the undignified treatment that they are putting upon Black bodies in general?
0: And there is a, I don't want to put it past these people to figure out a way to do this. Deporting 300,000 people would not be an easy thing. Is there any conjecture about what they'll do? Detain everyone? Give people a date to leave? Do you have any indications of how they will carry this out?
1: I can share with you what we are seeing within the community. The last 2 weeks at the Haitian Bridge Alliance hotline, we received over 600 calls. On Friday that just passed, we received 7 calls of people who got detained by ICE just because they were driving or they were going to work or they were going to school, and they were stopped and taken by ICE. So the ICE kidnapping is happening on the daily basis. At the same time, in Springfield, Ohio, July 22nd, they started sending letters to people telling them to show up into an ICE office, telling them, they're giving them two choices. They can either leave the country, get deported, or be fitted with the ankle monitor to control every movement they have. They were told if they plan on moving from house to house, they have to let them know before they do so they can have control of their movement and control of their lives. Now, we do not know what the next step will be. We are hearing that they are saying they're not going to just descend on the Haitian community and start kidnapping and deporting people, but we cannot trust anything that they say, except that right now there is an outcry on how they are treating immigrants and how they are treating the Haitians, that they might be able to find other tactics. Because for the past 2 weeks, we've been getting reports of at least 50 people a day that have been called into the office and be fitted with that ankle monitor. So we are not putting anything past those people, because we know cruelty is the norm, but we are keeping a close eye on what is happening and how they are planning on reinforcing their plan.
0: In places like Springfield, Ohio, there's an economic impact of this threatened deportation of thousands of people. I know migration is often about labor, isn't it? There are businesses and communities trying to tell the administration that this will be a loss for their communities, a loss for businesses. But it seems that the imperative of white supremacy is winning out against the kind of people they usually listen to.
1: common sense is no longer a part of the conversation when it comes to those people in power. Understand that 80% of those 300 and plus thousand Haitians are within the healthcare industry. They are the ones providing care for our sick, our elderly, our children. They are the ones who are in the hospitality industry. In places like Ohio, they are the ones in the mining and other places like Alabama and Mississippi. They are the ones in the meatpacking industry. In Georgia and Florida, they are in the farm working industry. So they are the essential workers who stepped up during COVID and continues to put themselves in the service of their adopted communities, whether it is in Brooklyn, New York, or Miami, Florida, or Springfield, Ohio, Salisbury, Maryland, where they have large poultry farms, or in San Diego, California, where they most of them are within the hospitality industry. What we are hearing from employers and healthcare entities is that they might be at the verge of collapse because of the fact that they are losing those employees that have been trained, that have been showing up, that have been supporting those industries. So there is potentially, we can see a big shift. And at the same time, we saw the report, I believe last week, of unemployment and the failure, right, of the economy because people are not able to show up to work. We heard from a gentleman who has 7 restaurants and he himself voted for Trump, but now he's at risk of closing 2 of them because there is no movement. He has lost his employees and he has lost the customer base in Miami. So while we are keeping an eye of what that means for the economy here in the United States, we also have to understand that 20% of Haiti's GDP is literally coming from those TPS holders. So that will then have a chain reaction in further destabilizing the economy of Haiti, then will push more people out of Haiti due to famine, due not being able to survive without the $200 to $500 that their loved ones who are on TPS were sending back to Haiti.
0: And we're seeing something else frightening, and that is immigrants being arrested at airports, people on domestic flights. They claim that these are people who've overstayed visas, but there are also people who have work authorization. So it seems to me they must be legal, but they're making up rules as they go along. And it's very dangerous for immigrants to even fly in the United States. Is this something happening to people in the Haitian community?
1: Absolutely. We have a gentleman who was working in Minnesota at the airport, and he was on his way to work. He works at the airport, and he was taken inside of the airport because, of course, when they asked him, he's an immigrant, so it was easy for them to identify he's a Haitian immigrant, and they took him in right away. No question asked other than, you know, are you an American citizen? We are seeing that right now ICE and the government is moving with impunity. They, as you mentioned, they make the rules as they go. They change them as they go. And nobody really knows what to expect because of how they are operating. So we also have a young woman, as you mentioned, traveling with the proper document, but she's Black, she's from Cameroon, she's a neuroscientist, but none of that mattered because all they saw was a Black woman who happens to be an immigrant, so she was taken. So we are seeing more and more of those stories. We are hearing more of those stories, but the reality is the community is so afraid that if it's not somebody else who has a camera who can record, we don't see what's happening every day within the community. We don't make the headlines unless there's something extreme that happened and someone just have a video to share. And I want people to understand that this is happening within communities across the country. It is just that people are too afraid to report what they are witnessing and living on a daily basis.
0: I know I already asked you this. Are there any legal remedies? Are people filing lawsuits? Is there anything going on that offers some hope?
1: we continue to fight. Right now, we have Senate Bill S-4814. That is the Senate version of the House bill that we were so blessed to pass under Congresswoman Ayanna Pressley, who is such a warrior for all people, and specifically for people of African descent. We're able to pass that in the House, and right now it's in the Senate, and we need every single senator, Republican, Democrat, other, to make sure that they co-sponsor and vote yes to protect the Haitian TPS holders for the next 3 years. Right now, this is the only relief that we can really get if the Senate is willing to save the lives of those people. We need at least 60 senators to join the fight to save the lives of over 350,000 people and make sure they continue to live their lives in the United States protected from deportation and family separation. Because we are looking at over 85,000 U.S.-born children of TPS holders. If those people get deported, we are looking at what I specifically call orphan by deportation. And orphan by deportation is when they remove their parents, the children are staying in the United States, and they become ward of the state into a foster care system that is already chaotic and broken. Instead of allowing those families to raise those children, they are now creating orphans by deportation and pushing those children into the foster care system. So right now, we are really urging people from New York to Arkansas. We are calling people from Florida to Ohio to make sure you call your senators, your Republican senators, your Democratic senators, whatever in between. Move past your political stance and center the humanity of the people in need right now. Because we know history will judge us for this moment. And you and we and us will have to give account to what we did when those people needed safety and protection. Those people

0: TPS, DACA, and people from Liberia who has DED. So we are not only fighting for the temporary that everybody's talking about. Oh, it's temporary. Let's move that temporary and make it permanent for those people to be safe in this country. So these are the bills. These are the push that we are making. And we do have a couple of other case in legal push. But as far as the TPS for Haiti, as of last week, unfortunately, we have lost the battle in the Supreme Court and the lives are currently at risk. No longer in limbo. They are at risk.
1: Are people leaving the country? Are there any people taking the opportunity to leave, taking a chance to leave? They're still in a difficult situation, but is that happening?
0: We heard a handful of people who tried to flee to Mexico. We also hear a handful of people who tried to flee to Canada. Unfortunately, we are hearing that when they get to the Canadian border, they are being detained by U.S. officials and being put in immigration detention. So we are in a space right now. Even those people who are trying to flee the country into Canada or Mexico because they cannot return home are then being pushed back into the U.S. and then put into ICE detention. And we know that those ICE detention are for business. And we know those ankle monitors are also a business. And we understand the fact that right now those people are being used as political pawn, while death could be a reality for so many of them. And understanding that when they say they are going to give them $2,600 if they agree to be deported, if that was even true, because we haven't received any report of anyone who have received this $2,600, if that was even true, they are literally putting a target on the backs of people who are being deported because those armed groups are thinking, hey, you're coming in with $2,600, let me come kidnap you and take that. And while at it, ask you to call your relatives in the U.S. asking them to pay us $500,000. And before we move into more details, we have to highlight that currently in Haiti, we have the Ministry of Defense, which is what you will call the Secretary of Defense in the United States. His second in command has been kidnapped for the past 2 months, and they haven't been able to know where he is or been able to get him released. That is somebody who works for the Defense Department. So if they cannot protect their own employees, how are they going to be able to protect people who are vulnerable coming to the country without anything yet being put in danger?
1: In 1 minute, is there anything you wanted to add that I didn't ask in our last minute?
0: We would like to share, especially for the community, to make sure they reach out to a reputable attorney to get some consultation. So please go to our website. We have resources for impacted people. And for your listeners who might not be impacted, please call your Senate. And please join us in this fight for life itself. Send us an email, a word of encouragement. Join us in trying to support us financially because we need to hire more attorneys, more interpretation to be able to serve the communities. We are looking for more diapers, for more milk, because people are losing their jobs and they are counting on us to be able to kind of help them through the next step. But thank you so much for having me, and thank you so much for highlighting the realities of immigration, the realities of the Haitian community that has always been a part of this United States of ours. And I want to really highlight that the Haitian community has always been a part of the very fabric of the United States of America.
1: Thank you so much, friend. That's a perfect note to end on, to remind everyone. That's Gorleen Joseph of the Haitian Bridge Alliance discussing the end of temporary protected status for Haitians. Thank you so much for joining me.
0: Thank you for having me.
1: Good day. And thank you for joining Black Agenda Report. I'm Margaret Kimberly. Gerald Pereira is the chairperson of the Organization for the Victory of the People in Guyana. He joins us from Guyana to discuss the America's Counter-Cartel Coalition, known as Shield of the Americas, the latest iteration of the U.S. self-assertion

0: asserted right to control the entire hemisphere? How is Guyana, a member of the Shield of the Americas, impacted by these actions? How is it impacted by U.S. control being exercised in Venezuela, which borders Guyana, and by securing Guyana's resources? We ask these questions as the U.S. continues its siege against the people of Cuba, some of whom are immigrating to Guyana in response to the devastation being wrought by the U.S. And thank you so much, Gerald Pereira. It's nice to have
1: you. Thank you. Thank you very much.
0: There's a lot going on there. Let's begin by talking about this Shield of the Americas and Guyana's involvement.
1: The Americans, they refer to it as this coalition against the drug cartels. But you know, all of those boats that were bombed in the sea, in the Caribbean Sea, not one of those boats were carrying drugs. They were fishermen. And ever since those the bombing of those boats, the fishermen from different parts, from Trinidad right up to St. Lucia and other parts, they're not going out. They're not going venturing out too far from the mainland. Two brothers lost their lives in Trinidad, and I think the family is bringing a case against the Trinidadian government. And the Prime Minister of Trinidad came out in defense of what happened. In one of the boats, there was a survivor, and he was shouting for help. And I think the head, the captain or that for the boat got permission from Pete Hegseth, and he said to just finish it off. That's well documented. It's across the Caribbean. But Guyana and Trinidad broke ranks with CARICOM. Jamaica to a certain extent, but Guyana and Trinidad went along completely and joined the Shield of the Americas, which is really a body that is going to help Trump recolonize. This is, you know, part of these two governments are on board Trump's, the fascist agenda of Trump. He is taking the Monroe Doctrine to a different level. He has no respect for our sovereignty and so on. And they talk to our leaders in very bullying, the language is very bullying. For example, the U.S. Deputy Secretary of State, Christopher Lando, is going to arrive in Guyana tomorrow in relation to energy talks. It's part of a regional, he's going around the region. But it's really about taking control of our resources because we have uranium. And the Americans want, there's a Canadian company that's involved, that will be involved in the mining, but it has the blessings of the U.S. But the people, the indigenous community and others, we're organizing to resist it. And the American government has also taken over the bauxite company. This was an entity that was nationalized when Forbes Burnham was president, was nationalized. And now the Americans are taking it over. The Americans, they said in very plain language that it's to counter the Chinese influence in this area. Well, we have had relations with China since the early 70s. The Chinese built clay brick factories here, and they did a lot for Guyana. And if you look at the track record, the United States has never done anything for Guyana. You know, there's not a bridge that they built or a factory they built or anything to show. So most of those projects were done by the Chinese since around 1973, since from 73, 74 on. The Ali government and the Kamala Bisesa Prasad in Trinidad are fully aboard because what they're doing, as we pointed out, they're helping Trump to whiten America, to whiten the United States, to kick out black and brown skinned people out of the United States, and they're fully on board with this. The USS Nimitz was in the area. It couldn't come into Guyana because the water too shallow. So they sent a helicopter for President Ali, and he went on board that ship. And we called him out for doing what was morally wrong because he endorsed the unjust and illegal war against Iran. And he came out. He said nothing about, there's so many other issues that he did not touch on, but he attacked Iran. When Iran did nothing, Iran was attacked. But he stood firmly, he and Bisesa stood firmly with the Trump regime. So Guyana is, you know, we're celebrating 60 years of flag and anthem independence, you know. And even Burnham recognized that, like Nkrumah. Burnham said political independence without economic independence is meaningless. So we have our own flag and anthem and high court and what have you. But the economy, the dominant force in the economy is white monopoly capital, the Canadians, the Australians, and others. And then we have the local comprador bourgeoisie and the big business people who are mainly of the Indian, of Indian ethnicity. They control strategic sectors of the economy. So African Guyanese, like Africans across the Caribbean, we make up, with the exception of Trinidad and Guyana, where you have a large, more Indians than Africans. The other countries across the Caribbean, where 95-98% are descendants of captured Africans, we don't control the economy. We don't have any say. We don't play any part in the strategic sectors of the economy, despite black faces in high places.
0: Well, that's a familiar story, isn't it?
1: Yes,
0: black people it is. In high places playing the role of, they're actually puppets. But the, you know, you talked about Forbes Burnham, and who was prime minister in the 60s, I believe, was he not?
1: Yes, 60s, and he died in 85 as president.
0: Throughout the global south, especially in this hemisphere, where the U.S. is such a great, and by great, I don't mean to use that word in any positive way, but a great military and economic power, which can dictate to other countries. But we see this all the time. We see that whenever nations in this hemisphere attempt to have some self-determination, some independence, the U.S. always interferes. We can start with Haiti, the kidnapping of a president, and before that, decades of support for a puppet regime, the invasion of Grenada, right. This tiny country that was socialist for a brief moment, interfering in the affairs of Jamaica. I'm remembering Prime Minister Michael Manley. Venezuela, right next to Guyana, where yes. They literally kidnapped the president, are stealing the oil, who brag about stealing the oil yes. money, taking billions of dollars out. Well, it's a long litany of U.S. control, and it may, the names may change. They may have a shield of the Americas and claim they're fighting drug cartels. It could be any number of things. It's the Caribbean, it's Guyana and other South American nations, interference in elections. Having said all of that, what is the way forward for people in your country and in the region to fight against U.S. imperialism?
1: I think where a lot of us have been, you know, the mistakes that we don't seem to be able to learn from the mistakes in the past. I'm talking about the left and the progressive forces. If we look, we need to, you see, our focus, we focus too much on electoral politics. And we just keep exchanging the managers of what we refer to as the neo plantation. There is no, we want to dismantle the plantation. George Beckford, the great Caribbean political economist, wrote a book called Persistent Poverty. And he and others like progressive economists and friends of Cuba, like Norman Gorfan, they pointed this out. We need to, and this is what the Grenadian Revolution did. We need to organize, you can talk about dual power, but we don't, the only time we there's no permanent organization. We only mobilize the people when it's elections every 5 years. And then the people return, they go back to sleep. So we need to create the structures that will have people in permanent inactivity. And the political parties are not involved in mobilizing the people. We don't reach out to elevate the people's consciousness. Few do. For example, in Guyana, we have Exxon. Let me give you an example, like Exxon Mobil. And the Canadians, they've taken over thousands of acres of land. And all of the mainstream parties who are in the parliamentary opposition, they don't say anything about it because they all subscribe to neoliberal economics. And they don't challenge the Americans because they have properties in the United States. They have bank accounts in the United States and the UK. And their children study at universities abroad. So they don't rock the boat. And those who rock the boat or say things, we are denied jobs, we're denied, we can't even get transit visas, much less visas, and we're hassled at every airport we go through. Few airports. So this is what they do. But we need, getting back to the question you raised, is that we need to create, as Maurice Bishop and others had done before the existence of the new dual movement, was to create movement for assemblies of the people in every community where people need to understand that liberation, no one will bring liberation to you, that we are our own liberators. Che Guevara said that. He said, I'm not a liberator, no one liberates another. We have to liberate ourselves, but we cannot do it individually. And that's why we have organization. We fight collectively in organization. But the thing is to just not mobilize, but to organize the people in structures so that when the U.S. put pressure on the government, the people can hit the streets in their hundreds of thousands. And that is what they did when the pressure was coming down on Burnham. Burnham brought the youth and the people into the street. And after he died, President Hoyt took the party on a right-wing course. But I just want to say this quickly on this program, and it's important. When Maurice Bishop and others seized power, when they kicked out Eric Gehry, there was a boat. President Burnham sent two trawlers that sailed from Guyana with weapons to Grenada to help the revolutionaries. And they were backed up by units of the Guyana Defense Force. So we played a role in that, in helping them to secure Fort Rupert, I think it was. And when the Cubans went to Angola, the Cuban planes were landing in Barbados on refueling. And Errol Barrow was the prime minister, and the U.S. placed tremendous pressure on Barrow, and Barrow pulled out of it. And Burnham picked up it and said, look, the Cuban planes can refuel in Guyana. And the U.S. government said they were going to bomb the international airport here. But the Cuban troops came here and went on to Angola. And when they were going, a few Guyanese soldiers went along to get the battle experience. But this is not something that is much talked about. And the point I'm making is that Barrow, Burnham, and Manley was destabilized. And they did the same to Burnham. And what was sad, sister, was sad, because I went to the launching of a book by a veteran WPA, Working People's Alliance activist, of which Walter Rodney was one of the founders. And we had three parties that were meant to be all claiming the anti-imperialist mantle and saying that they're pursuing the socialist part of development. And we missed the historical opportunity of coming together to form a united socialist front. And what was sad was that the same WPA that could not, Walter Rodney's party, well, he had died. After he died, they could not find common ground with Burnham. They entered into a coalition with Burnham's successor, who took the party on a full right-wing course and implemented neoliberal economics. And we are paying the price for that up to today. So after 60 years of independence, there's no sovereignty. Our sovereignty have been usurped. Our independence is trampled upon. When you listen to the U.S. ambassador to Guyana, she talks like a governor and nobody challenges her. Guyana is a very rich country in resources. You name it and we have it. We have uranium, gold lands and everything. And yet we are supposed to be the fastest growing economy in the world. And the price has gone up and people get starvation wages. And of course, they're poor, poverty. There's abject poverty and so among the indigenous people, among poor Indians and Africans. But the strategic sectors of the economy is controlled by foreign capital and by local wealthy, the big Indian and Portuguese businesses.
0: I mentioned you sent me this article about the U.S. government, not just a corporation, but yes, the U.S. Defense Department, they're calling it the Department of War, has purchased a bauxite mine to curtail Chinese dominance in the country. So they are literally... I guess this is the consolidation of fascism, isn't it?
1: It is.
0: They are cutting out the middleman. It's not even a U.S. country, a company, rather, that's doing it.
1: That's right. And if you revisit what Mussolini said about his definition of fascism, this is what you're seeing. Exactly. So, and the Guyana government, they never consulted anyone. They didn't talk to the unions or anybody. They just went ahead. But what is happening is the Americans come in and tell them what to do, and they just go along with it. You know, Rubio came, I think I mentioned this to you, Rubio came into Guyana and told them to send home the Cuban Medical Brigade. And people are very up in arms against it. People are annoyed because the Cuban doctors, had it not been for the Cuban doctors in Guyana, our health system would have collapsed years ago, because we have areas. Guyana is a huge country, the hinterland, the forest areas, the jungles, that you would not get a local doctor, a Guyanese doctor, to go. And the Cubans, women and men, doctors, went into those areas to work, to service those communities. So when you send home the Cubans, that there's nobody to service those communities. So people will have to travel out of those distance areas to get, they'll have to travel miles, many miles, to get to the nearest health center. And I guess you saw, we had the tragedy of the boat that went down, that capsized off the Essequibo. The boat, because it would leave Georgetown and then navigate out to the mouth of the Essequibo where the Atlantic meets, and the waters, they were rough. And the boat is 87 years old, and it was carrying roughly 160-something passengers. I think they rescued 76, and 77 died, and 30 still missing. And the thing about it is they purchased a new boat in 2023, but they never completed the dock for the boat. So this boat that is 87 years old is still carrying people to this remote area of Guyana. And you know what they did with the new boat that they bought? They were having parties in it. This is what they're doing, the political elites. They were having parties. The president's wife and others were having big parties and promotional on the boat. And this is where, again, and you will understand this, sister, the issue of class. Because every one of the victims of that Barima tragedy are poor people. The wealthy people don't travel on that boat. They buy a ticket and they travel on one of the flights, local, you know, interior, the flights, internal flights going from one of the two airports here to inside because they have the money. Again, the wealthy would never travel on that boat. It's only the poor, those who have nothing, who struggle to make a living. Those are the poor people who went down with that boat. The wealthy ones don't travel the boat. They'll buy an airline ticket and they travel. So again, that's a class issue.
0: You know, you mentioned Cuba, the medical brigade, not just Guyana, every country in the region, the U.S. harassed and threatened countries. What tools did they use to threaten countries in South America, in Central America, in the Caribbean? And in all of these countries, the Cuban medical doctors were loved for the reasons that you mentioned, that countries don't have the adequate infrastructure themselves. Give us an example of something that the U.S. does to get countries to bend to its will.
1: Well, first of all, the political elites, those who head the various political parties, the U.S. have a lot of information in them. There's a court case going on now with the new leader of the opposition, and the U.S. is seeking his extradition. He was never politically active. Someone told him, look, get involved in politics, so if you get a seat in parliament, it will be difficult to extradite you. And that's the leader of the WIN party, the Invest in Nationhood. But they all subscribe to the neoliberal economics. But the thing is, the United States government, of course, you know, the U.S. is, and you know this, because when they talk about Nigeria, the U.S. is the most corrupt country on planet Earth. We know this. So the U.S., they have information on all of the political leaders, their bank accounts, what they do, who have connection to the drug cartels and all of that. They use it against them and they're happy to facilitate them because these people don't understand the difference between power and office. So they're happy to be in office, but the external force, the U.S. and others, call the shots. And they make tremendous concessions. So when Rubio could come in and tell them to send home the Cubans, they will do it. They just go along with it because every one of these parties, they have, my sister, they have bank accounts and properties in the United States. So they bend to the Americans, but they couldn't do that under people like Forbes Burnham, because Forbes Burnham died actually leaving nothing. When his wife died, she had cancer and she had to sell the paintings that they had because he was a collector of art. He loved art and sculpture. He bought the locals and she had to sell off those to pay. So there was no money. Because people like Burnham, he was involved in nation building. The political elites now, with few, maybe Prime Minister Mia Mottley in Trinidad, the others like, Mia Mottley in Barbados, but the others are not interested in nation building. Guyana and Trinidad is about, especially in Guyana, it's about enriching a cabal, enriching your friends and families and those who are close to the party. This is what is going on. So you will find ministers with 16 properties or ministers with companies, other people fronting for them. And that is what they're happy with. They're not happy with dismantling this plantation, changing the imbalance in power and wealth and the unequal social and economic relations we have. We've just modified the plantation. People are now, instead of chattel slavery, we have wage slaves. Because what you get, you just work and work and work. and you can't even buy it because the cost of living is high. And rent, to find a home, a decent home and all of that, is a lot of money. So there's a lot of suffering. And because they have this lopsided, their conception of development is very lopsided. Because they're talking about building more hotels and the digital this and AI centers and all of that. But the hospital, healthcare, adequate nutrition, proper wages, money for pensioners and so, it's terrible. And people are really annoyed. And this Burima tragedy that we had, there's demonstrations all over the country. We are part of it and all of that. And we're helping to facilitate, help the young ones to guide them and those. But we do not direct anything. We act as facilitators and so, because we take that revolutionary, that Freirean approach, that the best way that people have to learn to make decisions is by making decisions themselves.
0: And we've talked about Cuba, and as everyone knows, anybody listening to our channel knows, the U.S. is conducting a genocidal siege against, yes, Cuba, preventing it from getting oil, creating blackouts. And if you don't have electricity, how can hospitals run? How can schools run? If you don't have fuel, people say there's garbage piling up. Well, if there's no fuel for sanitation trucks, of course the garbage is going to pile up. People are dying, quite literally. The infant mortality rate is rising. Cuba's being devastated. And so people are leaving. And one of the countries that Cubans are going to is Guyana. Can you talk to us about that?
1: Going back to Guyana, President Forbes Burnham was one of the first persons at the time after Mexico. Burnham led the charge with Manley in recognizing Cuba and bringing Cuba into the CARICOM, into the fold. And Burnham visited Cuba. And I can remember I was very young when Fidel Castro came to Guyana and got people turned out. It was one of, huge crowds. And Fidel got out to greet everyone. And so he broke the security, the protocol and so. And we had good relations. We have been sending doctors, students to study medicine, agriculture, naval architecture in Cuba. And for years, people who couldn't afford, because to go and do medicine or dentistry, you had to come from a very wealthy family. So young people from poor working class family were able to go to Cuba and become doctors and dentists and in the area of veterinary medicine and so on. Our ties from that historically being good with Cuba. So, and there's no visa requirements. So the Cubans who come to Guyana, the Cubans, unlike the Venezuelans, don't get me wrong, the Cubans are highly educated. The Cuban workforce that come here, right? They're engineers, they're refrigeration technicians and so. Their people employ them. There are those who are staying, and then there are others who are moving on to Brazil because they're trying to assist, and then they go back or they take things back to Cuba. But they're welcome, and people they're much respected because the average Guyanese are quite aware of what Cuba did for us. When the hospitals here, the public hospital, the main public hospital, wanted recommending that people's foot be chopped off, they were going to Cuba, and Cuba was dealing with that. Because the Cubans, I can't remember if I told you about this, but the Cubans have a drug that they're trying to get outside. But because of the sanctions, they inject the foot and they reverse the process. So there is no need for amputation. And they have this drug now for Alzheimer's. You see, some Americans are going there. They treat you, and it's showing that people can start remembering things and all of that. So while America is bombing and spending billions on war, the Department of War, Cuba, as Fidel said, we don't invest in bombs. We invest in, saving human lives. And the Cubans did that. The Cubans have saved many lives in this country because we had doctors misdiagnosing people, doing the wrong diagnosis. And when they go to the Cubans were there. The Cubans saved many lives. So the whole thing about sending home the Cuban brigades, the Guyanese, the average Guyanese, the mass people are very angry. And this is what they're trying to do to strangle Cuba. But the solidarity is great. We actually, there's a number of organizations that come together to support Cuba. And they were able to raise, buy a lot of solar panels, and they shipped containers of rice to Cuba. And there's a lot of other things. Part of that, we're involved in that, but we're sending things to Cuba to, you know, and people, the churches, the mosques, the Muslim community, the Christian community, especially those, the ministers who are inspired by the liberation theology, they are like Reverend, you remember Walker? Yes,
0: and that's Lucas Walker.
1: Yes, yes, that's right. I met him in Cuba, and people like in the tradition of the late Dr. James Cone and those people, we have them here. Anyone, if you read the Holy Scriptures, whether it's the Quran or the Bible, you have to support the Cuban Revolution, because the principles that the Cuban Revolution rests on, they're the truths. They're there in the Bible and the Quran. So when we have these right-wing evangelicals in the States, like the Philippines and all of them who are coming out to Israel, I don't know what gospels they're reading.
0: That's a good question. I don't know what they're reading either. Yeah. Especially now that Israelis are openly, literally spitting on Christians. So at any rate, hopefully they'll stop going there. As we close, is there any issue that, anything you wanted to raise that we haven't discussed?
1: Well, the latest is this. I think what's happening in Venezuela is like the Chavistas, the different organizations, because they're different formations, political formation. I think the Chavistas are getting, they're very restless. A lot of pressure is being exerted on Delcy Rodriguez and others in the leadership of the PSUV, the United Socialist Party of Venezuela. Because one of the things an activist in Venezuela said is that the recent earthquake, they had the two earthquake, the U.S. troops that went into a particular area, they did not go out to rescue the victims of the quake. They were mapping the areas where the wealth, where strategic, various mineral resources are. That's what they're doing. But the Cubans, Cuba, that is being strangled, Cuba, economic genocide, Cuba sent in a rescue team, because the Cubans are good in the area of disaster management and so on. The Cubans sent in a rescue team to pull people from under the rubble and so on. And as you can see, with all the pressure that they're putting on Cuba, 37 countries in the recent Central American and Caribbean Games, and Cuba emerged as number 3 with 50 gold medals, women winning half the men, and 100 and something medals, with Mexico with more than 200 million people and energy sector, no sanctions. So it tells you something about the Cuban, the resilience. And I just want to say this because I did send you something some time ago. This is important. When we speak as Pan-Africanists and African liberation, I always remember Kwame Ture's words. He said to us that Fidel Castro is probably the blackest man in Latin America, in the Americas. Our sisters and brothers need to know this, that the Cubans, if you compare all the countries in this part, the Cubans have more, a lot of women are ambassadors and they're Africans. Whether it's Trinidad, all over, you can see this. And I'm telling you, but highly educated, conscious people who represent the Cuban Republic. And as Pan-Africanists, as freedom fighters, we have to stand with Cuba. We have to stand with Cuba. And as a Christian, as Muslims, we have to stand with Cuba. We have to stand with Cuba. You know, it is said, Jesus said, no greater love in John Gospel than the one who laid down his life, his friend. And that's what Cuba did. Cuba sent troops who went to Angola, to Mozambique, and laid down their lives for freedom.
0: Well, thank you. That's a perfect note to end our discussion. Gerald Pereira of the Organization of the Victory of the People in Guyana. Thank you so much.
1: Thank you very much, sister. It's always a pleasure to be on your program.
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0: Greetings, folks, and welcome to another episode of Full Spectrum with Anthony Rogers Wright. I'm your host, Anthony. Thank you so much for joining us. And thanks, as always, to our amazing show announcer, the great Gavin Rasmussen, for kicking the show off the right way. And right off the bat, I just want to thank all of you amazing listeners for assisting us and sending us so much love during our August pledge drive, which just concluded. Thank you, thank you, thank you so much for proving yet again that you indeed are the lifeblood of this station, of this network, and you are the ones that are going to keep us going for another 50 years. So all that said, I want to get right into what we're going to be discussing on the program today. It's going to feature two incredible conversations with one of my favorite people in the world, my dear brother and comrade, David Cobb, who is the host of the program Redneck Gone Green, which you can hear every Monday at 3 Pacific Standard Time, 5 Central Standard Time, and 6 Eastern Standard Time on Democracy at Work. David and I get right into it. As many of you may know, the Democrat Party this past weekend agreed to change the order of their 2028 presidential primary. South Carolina will now be the first state in the nation to cast a ballot, at least for the Democrats, in their 2028 presidential election cycle. Other states that got moved up include Nevada, New Mexico, and Michigan. So what this means is a much more diverse electorate. In the first segment that we're going to get right into, I come right at Brother Cobb and ask him, what does this mean for not just the white left, but also the left in general? In other words, the idea of candidates like Bernie Sanders, for instance, who in 2016 and 2020 was pretty much done in addition to the shenanigans of the Democrat Party, done in by not being able to appeal to a broad enough segment of poor working class folk, especially black voters. And that's going to have to change for progressive candidates now that these states represent very diverse populace. We are also going to have to lift up issues that are affecting indigenous peoples now, given where New Mexico is on the calendar. So let's just hop right into this incredible conversation that I had with our dear comrade, David Cobb. And I hope you enjoy.
1: So look here, here's what we know. Historically, the early states have been Iowa and New Hampshire, two of the whitest states in the union. What that allowed candidates to do was to rely on very small, predominantly white town halls to build the kind of momentum. Mm. Diverse states coming to the front of the line have changed the playbook. So number one, this means early investments. Candidates are now going to have to invest actual time, energy, and capital into diverse communities from day one, rather than treating them like an afterthought. Mm-hmm. Number two, this is going to require a level of direct accountability. Mm. In other words, engaging early with actual black grassroots leaders and communities, as opposed to the gatekeepers that they've done in the past. Mm. Very, very clearly, I want to underscore, this means actually addressing specific policy issues, whether it's criminal justice reform, economic inequality, voting rights, you know, things that the community actually cares about in order to earn the endorsements. And I want to make the third point, which is it literally is an invitation, I would say a requirement to bypass gatekeepers. Mm. So candidates can no longer simply secure the blessings of a few high-profile officials. They're actually going to have to win over local neighborhood organizers.
0: Yes.
1: They're going to have to win over church leaders. They're going to have to win over the activists who actually do the real work of driving turnout. So to me, this is whether they meant to do it or not, right? Whether it was merely optics, whether it was a structural change, what this change has done is to not only empower not only the black grassroots, but I would argue the entire grassroots that have a history of actually working together.
0: Yeah,
1: right?
0: Yeah.
1: Because this is actually, and I, as a white leftist, I'll make the argument that this is good for the left.
0: Yes.
1: Because
0: yes.
1: This is actually within our, if we're doing it right, we already have those relationships.
0: Yes.
1: If we're doing it right, the old Rainbow Coalition is already operating.
0: Mm.
1: It just has never been prioritized given the Democratic Party's primary candidate.
0: Right.
1: So the point is that these relationships, and it goes beyond the primary, right? Because these relationships built during the primary will not be easily discarded.
0: Mm.
1: It's going to allow a level of infrastructure building. So campaigns are going to have to hire local organizers explicitly and including organizers of color early in the cycle. That builds a kind of lasting political infrastructure, not just between the candidate and who they've hired, but deeper, the organizer within the communities that they're already coming from.
0: Yeah.
1: Number two, on this long-term engagement, what we're looking at is grassroots organizers in both urban and southern environments are already skilled at spotting and sniffing out mere transactional politics.
0: Mm.
1: Candidates are going to be forced to actually listen. They're going to be forced to actually adapt their platforms, and they're going to have to show up repeatedly to build genuine, authentic trust.
0: Yeah.
1: So they have basically forced a level of authenticity testing into this process. And then the third thing, which is sort of underlying it all, but I want to make a very clear point, and that is that local concerns are going to be after elevated into national platforms.
0: Absolutely.
1: And the real world concerns of Black working class voters are going to make sure that those needs are actually being built into not only campaigns, but into overall platforms.
0: Into platforms. Right. No, you bring up a good point, comrade, because like you take South Carolina. All right. Now, first in the nation for the Democrats in their 2028 primary season, the local Black folk are last in pretty much every metric. Right. Wealth, income, rate of poverty, rate of children in poverty. And that is absolutely going to have to be articulated from a more nuanced and authentic framing than overall affordability, right? Like you're going to have to address the specific material conditions of South Carolina that is producing those metrics where, you know, many of the Black folk there have pretty much been rendered into a permanent underclass.
1: 100%. And so I'm glad you lifted up South Carolina as first. But let's also point out who is second. Nevada,
0: yeah.
1: Which is also going to amplify Latino voters,
0: yep.
1: And the West in a way that has not been done before. The other thing that I think that it's really worth pointing out is that the Black electorate has been described as this firewall, right? But without ever, with most Democrat candidates for president never actually appealing to them.
0: Mm.
1: And I think that what we're looking at here is, again, with South Carolina amongst the Black electorate, with Nevada and the Latino electorate, and let's be clear, the how organized labor works in both of those two states are going to be very, like, it's just flipped the script, right? Like, it is, again, whether or not we know if the Democratic National Committee meant to do this or not, whether it was merely optics,
0: yeah.
1: But what they've just done is open up an opportunity for true grassroots organizers who have skill at reciprocity,
0: mm.
1: who have skill at navigating multiracial, multi-ethnic coalitions to actually address real world concerns. This is a positive thing. There's just no,
0: okay.
1: Let me
0: flip it like this though, because I mean the big labor part of it, woo, very, very, very important. Now, another state that's been added to the mix is Michigan, right?
1: Yep.
0: And so in addition to Black and rural white folk who basically put Bernie over the edge in 2016 in his race against Clinton, right? He won Michigan. That kind of like changed the whole state of the race, where you obviously also have a big labor component. And now, you know, basically, I believe in the first month or at least first 2 months, now you got California in the mix as well. So as you were saying, whether they meant to do this or not, the DNC, talk to me about the money, though, brother, because like you don't just run in an individual state when they're so clustered together. What is the message being sent
2: to candidates about the money aspect. How much money, I mean, you know, it's a rhetorical question, but we know it's like a lot of money to be able to run contemporaneously in South Carolina, Nevada, California, and Michigan, right? Is a message, in your opinion, being sent there that, like, unless you are an enigmatic candidate like Bernie was, right? 2020, Bernie, much money raised off of the grassroots, and that's very enigmatic, and we had never really seen that before. Are the Democrats sending a message that without corporate money, you need not even apply?
1: Listen, they may be trying to do that. And I think that the question that you're asking deserves to be taken head on. This shift in the primary calendar absolutely increases the financial barrier to entry, let's call it, right? Mm. So it's shifting away from those earlier white, tiny retail politics states like Iowa and Nebraska into what are clearly high-cost media markets. So under this new calendar, there's no doubt candidates, in order to compete old style, are going to have massive, highly expensive media market campaigns,
2: right?
1: Or so they think.
2: Right.
1: Like Detroit, Las Vegas, absolutely. But I also want to point out that a real grassroots organizer can do, you know, with $10 what it takes $1,000 if you're simply doing high media campaigns, right?
2: Yeah, yeah.
1: So I really do, and look at here, I'm from Texas, right? And I'm 63 years old from Texas. I came up at a time when the Democrat Party had an absolute hold on that state,
2: right?
1: And what I know is when that was happening, I'm not saying it's the only thing, but when that was happening, one thing that the state Democratic Party did was to invest heavily in precinct chairs, right? Like each in that county, I'm talking about
2: Wow.
1: each precinct
2: right.
1: had a amount of budget that was used to be able to put out their own materials, to be able to host their own things. And sometime in the 80s, a decision was specifically made to shift the budget into these high media radio ads and television spots. What I'm getting at is there is an assumption, to be sure, that, oh, well, when we do this, the only way to compete is with these high-cost media markets. And I'm just here to tell you, I don't believe that's true.
2: No, and in a way, Comrade David, we already have evidence to that effect, right? Dr. El Sayed was outspent 11-1, right? And obviously pulled off narrow, but still did pull off the W in his primary.
1: And compare that numbers, Hong in Wisconsin, although a narrow defeat, but look at the ratio there. And we can go down the line, right? The other thing that I think is important is that, like, this is going to reward folks who have authentic relationships, right? I really do believe that this is an opportunity for us. And again, I'm a member of the Green Party,
2: yep.
1: right? But I work with people across, I am not, I'm not sectarian. I'm not dogmatic.
2: Yep. Yep.
1: I work with folks who want to work with me in order to make advances where we can.
2: Yep.
1: So that's a long way of saying, if you've asked me this question, do I think that this is a gift? You bet it is. It is an opportunity for grassroots organizers within those key states because, I think it's important that we recognize we've talked already about South Carolina.
2: Mm-hmm.
1: We talked about Nevada. Remember, New Hampshire is still,
2: yes.
1: I think they're, what, third or fourth?
2: Third or fourth,
1: still
2: yep.
1: in the mix.
2: Yep.
1: New Mexico, Michigan.
2: New Mexico, yep.
1: Virginia, right? Like, we've got, like, this, like, at the end of the day, this reflects Turtle Island. This reflects
2: yeah.
1: much more the diversity. And I don't mean checkbox diversity.
2: Yeah.
1: The reality,
2: not just a function of numbers. Diversity as a function of shared power.
1: Correct. And the other thing that I want to point out, which we haven't, but it's worth saying, specifically whenever we get into Michigan, the Arab American vote.
2: I was just going to bring that up, Comrade. Thank you. Yes.
1: So Michigan, of course, and especially like Wayne County.
2: Yep.
1: We're talking about arguably the largest, most organized Arab American community in the United States.
2: Absolutely.
1: Voters in this block have frequently organized around not only issues and Yes, of course, foreign policy and the genocide.
2: Yep.
1: In Palestine, but also broadly domestic politics. And I think, as you pointed out, the race in Michigan, like that, people are still talking about it, as well they should. The electoral dynamics, the community perspectives and policies are going to actually be reflected now within a presidential campaign. Mm. And again, I think that you put together organized labor, you put together the Arab community, you put together Latino, you put together
2: indigenous. Now you talk about New Mexico.
1: And the indigenous populations, right? You put and the white working class.
2: That's
1: this
2: right.
1: This is the thing. As a white person, like, I'm saying, this is a good thing for us if we are white leftists.
2: No, right? Comrade, I really appreciate that, because one, you brought up the original Rainbow Coalition, Chairman Fred Hampton, and it included American Indian Movement, Young Lords, Black Panther, Young Patriots, who referred to themselves, as we all know, proudly as white rednecks. And you're absolutely right, comrade. Like, it has to happen. It's the only way that can happen. And I would say, I really agree with your framing of it. Yes, it's a challenge, but it should be like. You should
1: be
2: excited.
1: It's a challenge, but an opportunity. Right? Right,
2: sort of like we were saying with data centers, right? Like, not just an issue, but an organizing opportunity, because of the masses of poor and working class folk, regardless of race and ethnicity, regardless of even political party or being independent, are so all against these that it represents an incredible organizing opportunity if done correctly.
1: No, I think that's right. And like, I'm glad, I know that, you know, this was about the calendar, but since you've mentioned data centers, let's be clear, the data centers are uniting like principled left and principled, like what I'll call principled conservatives and principled.
2: Is that an oxymoron?
1: Right. Look, I don't want to even fall into
2: the binary. Like, I agree.
1: I think that there is something here. Progressive environmentalists and conservative rural residents together understand and see that these data centers are a direct threat to shared local resources,
2: yeah,
1: financial stability,
2: yeah,
1: quality of life. And at the end of the day, you, like, you know, let me paraphrase. Never forget that the people are not fighting for abstract ideas in their head.
2: Right.
1: They're fighting for objective material conditions.
2: Yes.
1: You don't have to read Cabral, right?
2: Yes.
1: And any white redneck like myself, every one of my cousins will understand clearly, if you come around and destroy the water table, that you have destroyed a rural way of life.
2: Yeah, comrade, look, if we're being honest, comrade, the governor of your home state, yes, that Greg Abbott, actually, by some counts, instituted the most gangster data center moratorium in the country, in that it's indefinite. It's indefinite until he gets assurances that they can be built without messing up that cattle rancher way of life, that rural way of life, you know, and even the sports people of Texas, right? Relying on a lot of water for activities from fishing to whatever folk do in Galveston. And Greg Abbott does not issue an executive order like that if he's only hearing from Black and Latina people in Houston.
1: Oh, there's no doubt about it, right? Like, and again, this is the power of actually bringing together a coalition of principled conservatives, principled progressives to actually move forward. Because and take a look at what's happening in Louisiana now, right? Like, what you're seeing is not only are these data centers coming in, but look at the absolute corruption that's going on,
2: yeah,
1: associated with them, right?
2: Yeah, yeah.
1: And so. And it's going to be very interesting. Like, I'm not making a prediction, but I think that this huge AI data center in Richland Parish, and the executive non-disclosure agreements, the sealed public service decisions, the overstated electric promises, there's going to be hell to pay for this.
2: Well, and comment real quick, give yourself some credit, because it's not germane to the original premise of our discussion, right? You literally said it right, that you're going to have to take these local issues, which data centers are, and make them national. Look at the states that we're talking about. California, Nevada, New Mexico, and Michigan are all states right now that are being threatened, or in some cases are already suffering from proliferation of data centers. So, I mean, I think that this was a Grateful Dead-esque natural segue.
1: Yeah, and again, like what we're going to see is we still have several primaries coming up, but then more importantly, we've got the general election, right?
2: Yeah.
1: And so, like, are we as a movement going to, from the bottom up, be able to bring together a diverse group that actually cuts past the white supremacy, cuts past the typical talking points,
2: culture wars,
1: culture wars, and again, like, and say, this is about, like, what is our vision for this country? Because we're all here, whether we like it or not, we're all here together, and we're going to have to become a we. And this is something that I think, again, both the change in the primary calendar, the data center issues, there's a handful of issues that actually give me genuine hope that we're going to be able to unite and fight for a new world.
2: Absolutely, comrade. I mean, to that point, an admonishment for the Democrat Party, the gentleman, David Crowley, I believe his name is, I know his last name is Crowley, who just defeated Francesca Hung, right, after his win, came out in support of data centers. Sure enough, right after that, the GOP candidate is hitting him for his support of data centers and calling him Data Center Dave. So, I mean, this is what Comrade Jean Mubaraka meant by being very, very careful of not allowing for this cross-class consolidation vis-a-vis white supremacy, because the elite goes in and elite captures, in the words of our dear brother Olafemi Taiwo, like, and taking that issue away from the principled, I'm just going to call it the principled masses.
1: Yeah. I mean, I actually had not followed that Crowley had had come out in support of data centers, but I'm assuming that that's true. And if so, I could just about guarantee you he's going to lose that race.
2: Oh, well, he also talked about bringing in more venture capitalists to Wisconsin.

0: You know this as well as I do. The tentacles of the Black Miss Leadership class are long and have a massive reach.
1: Well, I mean, look, yes, and let's be very clear, like, you know, the Democratic Leadership Council, which was mostly, you know, rich white folks, they don't even exist anymore because they don't have to. They're now the Democratic National Committee. So I'll see your Black Miss Leadership class and raise you the white financial elite who have basically gutted any idea. Like, do you know, like, at some point I want to make sure that you get to know Les Leopold, who is comes out of, was it the Center for Rural Politics or Working Class Politics? I mean, there is solid data that's coming out now that really the thing to do across swaths of rural America is to not run as a Democrat or a Republican, but the challenge is run as an independent.
0: It is, yep.
1: Run as a true progressive populist.
0: Yes.
1: That actually represents these, because the data shows that the Democrat Party as a label actually comes with a negative 40 you have to overcome, right?
0: Because wow.
1: People already feel like we can't trust you.
0: That's right. Right. To that point, there was just a white brother on CNN. He's running as an independent in South Dakota right now for Senate, for United States Senate. And he basically said exactly what you just said. And it's like, he actually did a test and like had conversations with white rural South Dakotans. And like, when he said after like everything that he presented to them that, you know, I'm with the Democrat Party, he was like, they're like, I cannot vote for you. I cannot support you because you're a member of the Democrats. And then when he said, I'm an independent running for the United States Senate, he garnered that support. And then he went a step farther and was like, look, like independents can actually be the power brokers, especially if they're populist and more progressive, because of the margins that are going to exist in both of those chambers of the legislature, right? The Senate and the House, 6-7 independent senators working as a block, just like, you know, same in the House, right? I mean, look, the DSA, if they work as a block now, I'm looking at you, AOC, if they work as an actual block now and don't do things like say, we are going to support Hakeem Jeffries before you've even taken back the House, yes, you're absolutely right. It can absolutely put the existing power structure right on its head.
1: Right. So, you know, again, like as it relates to the upcoming presidential primary calendar, this is not just putting a lot of it's giving us, it's reshuffling the process. Right. And so the narrative about what it takes to win, the leadership of the Democrat Party may have thought that they were prioritizing early money and sweeping aside progressive candidates. But I think that they have miscalculated. I think that they have miscalculated what the grassroots can do when given an opportunity.
0: Yeah.
1: I think that they have miscalculated what it looks like if you actually bring together a genuine rainbow party style coalition where people's actual needs are met, not as opposed to just making sure that your photo op includes, you know, a black and a brown and a white and an indigenous.
0: Yeah,
1: right? That is fundamentally different.
0: Yep. Comrade, appreciate you so much. This is some juicy, juicy stuff that I look forward to sharing with the masses.
1: Right on.
0: And now let's hop in to the second segment of the program, an incredible discussion that I had with Comrade David when I was actually in location down in Belém, Brazil, during the last Conference of the Parties Global Climate Summit that is put on by the UN every year. Thought it was really, really important. As many of you know, this past July has just been named the hottest month on record in the history of Earth. So I'm really excited to share this second portion of my discussion with Comrade David Cobb, and hope you very much enjoy.
2: This week, our guest is one of the most principled and powerful voices in the climate justice movement. Anthony Rogers Wright is active with the Black Alliance for Peace, the Movement for Black Lives, and the Black Hive, where he and others are lifting up what they call a Black ecological future. Anthony is joining us from Brazil, where COP30, that is the Conference of the Parties on Climate Change. This is the big United Nations Climate Summit is taking place in Brazil. Now, the

0: These gatherings are supposed to be where the world comes together to solve the climate crisis. And this is the 30th version of them. But as we're going to talk about today, that's not really the whole story. So, Anthony, I want to thank you for joining us here on Redneck Gone Green. And before we get into the politics, what's it like on the ground in Brazil right now? What's the mood among grassroots folks who have come in from around the world to show up outside the official COP?
1: Yeah, it's great to see you, comrade. And I just want to say to your listeners, I'm sorry for probably a little bit of noise that they're going to hear. I'm literally looking at the Amazon River right now. And that's incredible. And it's Brazil. So there's always going to be some noise and whatnot. This is a very festive country. I would say that the mood on the ground today is pretty bleak, comrade. In addition to people of African descent, Brazil, of course, is majority people of African descent, the most African people outside of the continent in the world, on a continent, so-called South America, with the most African people outside of the continent in the world. Today, the Brazilian government basically denied Afro-descendant self-agency, as did the UN, where we were fighting for Afro-descendants to become a standalone constituency as part of the United Nations Climate Change Committee, if you will, also known as the UNFCCC. And, you know, adding insult to injury, as we were walking out today, when I was rushing to get on with you, comrades, we also get the news that the UN approved this BS Trump plan for Raça, which we know has nothing to do with self-determination and agency of Palestinian people. And furthermore, they've really been going out of their way to perambulate the issue of ecocide and genocide in Palestine, as well as in other places. I would say that it's nothing surprising, right? We know that the psychopathology of white supremacy ideology and the nuanced hatred for Black and African people was going to be pronounced. So we're not shocked, but it is still very, very disappointing. And then the last thing I'll say before we move on is that, yeah, there are a lot of agendas here, you know, colliding head first, but few of those agendas have anything to do with addressing a global and accelerating climate crisis. There are over 1,600 oil and gas lobbyists here at a climate conference, which would be, to our comrade Figueroa's point, like letting Epstein, Trump, and Bill Clinton attend a conference on child care and child safety. So pretty bleak, but you know, we kind of knew this was coming, and we know that we have what we have to do, you know, moving forward. And we'll talk more about, you know, intermittent strikes and intermittent withholdings of our dollars. We've got to do more than that, comrades. It can't just be Thanksgiving to Cyber Monday, right? The Montgomery bus boycott happened until the job was done. Plan C in Birmingham happened until the job was done. And I think that one thing that we're learning down here in COP that we will bring back to the United States is, as leftists, we have to increase the quotient of our discipline and our resolve and understand that there is no revolution that's been successful that has been bereft of some semblance of sacrifice.
0: So thank you for that, boy, really putting it into stark terms. It really is an honor to be able to talk to you from Brazil, Matt, and knowing that you are literally just yards away from the Amazon, that's a fine point on it. Anthony, before we go deeper into the politics, I want to start with your own personal story. What first pulled you into the intersection of both environmental and ecological work and racial justice work? Was there a particular moment or experience when you realized these were connected? Has this always been the case for you? Like, your own story, give us a little taste.
1: Yeah, I mean, I was blessed to grow up with a brilliant mother, a Sierra Leonean immigrant. I'm a first generation Sierra Leonean. And we grew up in Harlem, New York. And, you know, we had all the bus depots near us, a lot of other elements that emitted toxic emissions, greenhouse gases. And, you know, I played Little League, right? And let's be honest, right? We see the shape of some baseball players. They ain't running marathons exactly. But I remember playing with a lot of my black and brown friends in the Harlem West Side Little League. And some of my friends, like after playing two or three innings, had to take a break because they had asthma. Right. Like who needs to take a break like after playing baseball? But that's how acute the asthma instances were. And so I think that stayed with me throughout university and graduate school. But honestly, Comrade David, brother and Comrade David, it was really getting into environmental spaces when I realized that there's got to be more interventions, because we have to be honest that we have a U.S. climate, quote unquote, movement that is extremely classist, that is extremely racist, that is extremely patriarchal, and in some cases, mimics the colonization and imperialist aspects of empire that you just named. Let's take it, for instance, one of the largest environmental organizations in the United States, if not the world, was founded by a white supremacist in your home state of California, John Muir. We need to change the name of those woods, by the way, in the Bay Area. So, I mean, I think for me personally, it really was just a call of duty. But it was also sort of like, wow, this is like a great way where I don't have to choose which issue of social justice that I want to get into, because climate and environmental liberation is so intersectional, right? It's so interdisciplinary. It's economic, and it forces you to have a class as well as a racial analysis. I'm thinking of our dear brilliant brother, the great David Roediger, who said, stop drawing lines dividing class and race and start drawing lines connecting class and race. So it's an economic issue. It's obviously a physical environmental issue. It's an anti-capitalist issue, although most environmental organizations in the U.S. haven't figured that out yet. And what it also is a solidarity issue. So I'll tell you, comrade, and we've spoken about this many times, comrade David, like when I go to Appalachia, I feel at home. I feel at home. When I go out to Western Nebraska and meet with these poor white farmers, I feel at home. And like when we're talking and meeting each other, and it's like, well, how do you feel about abortion? I'm like, comrade, why are we talking about abortion? You're a man. You're not going to have one. Let's talk about your material conditions, you know, and you're saying that I came to you from the ghetto. Comrade, come back with me to North Omaha. Come back with me to Free Whole Foods Harlem. And you're going to see that the material conditions are so similar. So I think that that's a really beautiful part as well, of being able to stand arm in arm with poor white and working class activists from Pennsylvania, Western Pennsylvania and Appalachia, you know, from snake handlers to former coal miners to sons and daughters and siblings of Blair Mountain, you know, to the blackest black cancer alley to, of course, our indigenous siblings. So I think that's why I love it personally. It ain't easy, but, you know, we haven't really had a win since stopping the Keystone XL pipeline, but it is very, very personal. But I do think that these contradictions that we're seeing, for instance, with data centers right now, is a beautiful thing. And if we leverage these contradictions through a principled struggle with principled debate, we are going to have some amazing wins, because as we're seeing right now, Republicans or so-called Republicans hate data centers by a nine-point margin more than Democrats and a 7-point margin more than independents. The class contradictions are lifting up, and even so-called petty bourgeois, you know, 2 o'clock in the afternoon, red wine drinking moms in Thousand Oaks and, you know, the Valley, seeing what's about to happen to their healthcare, are understanding, as our poor white and working class comrades in Appalachia are, that there ain't nobody else to extract from, y'all. Like, you taking everything from the poor working class, they're coming for you now. And so that makes me really excited personally and professionally as well.
0: So, Anthony, you are definitely lighting up the comment section. You're getting a lot of love and a lot of appreciation and a lot of good conversation and happening. And I love how you tied so effortlessly racial justice and economic justice. I also have heard you talk about being, and I do know that you are a policy analyst and a scientist of understanding the ecological crisis from a science background, as well as being an organizer. How do you see those two identities for yourself fitting together?
1: I mean, as I learned from, you know, a lot of my mentors, from our dear brother, Kali Okuno, the great Ajamu Baraka, Jeribu Hill, Jackie Lukman, Erica Keynes, all of the comrades of Black Alliance for Peace, and comrades from the Climate Justice Alliance, is that there can be no bifurcation between policy and organizing, right? That's been a major problem with the nonprofit industrial complex. They'll pay like so-called policy experts like six figures and then pay their organizers chump change and wonder why they're not winning, right? Like, how can you have policy without organizing? And how can you have organizing without policy? So I really think that, you know, when you're dealing with like serious comrades, like, you know, Kali, Ajamu, Jeribu Hill, and all the many other folks who I named, you are subjected to a baptism of fire when it comes to how to organize. And I wouldn't necessarily call myself an organizer as much as an organizer adjacent. Because if I call myself an organizer, people from BAP are going to curse me out. Because you know, but I do always defer to organizers when I do policy analysis. Because Comrade David, if they can't understand it, which is the problem with a lot of these big green organizations, all these acronyms and abbreviations and terminology, it's like, how the F am I going to take this back to the people? Whether it's the hood of Harlem, of the South Bronx or the Prairie or Appalachia. If it's not accessible, you're not going to be able to base build. And this brings us to the point. Go ahead, brother. Yes.
0: No, I appreciate that. Like I say all the time, if you can't go into a pool hall or a bowling alley and actually break it down without dumbing it down, right? Like, and again, I'm not saying dumb it down. I'm saying break it down. Speak in the language that people understand. Yes. I have absolute confidence and faith in ordinary folk, regardless of their circumstances, to be able to understand reality. And what you're describing,
1: just real quick, comrade, like the I mean, you know my favorite uprising, of course, we've talked about this all the time, is Blair Mountain. These guys weren't MIT graduates, but they understood what was up with the material conditions. And it was easy to make them understand who was extracting from them and why they were extracting from them, including by bringing in slave labor vis-a-vis chain gangs. And therefore, we had a beautiful multiracial, multi-ethnic, intergenerational and intergenderational uprising led by the likes of the great Mother Jones, Italian immigrants, Black folk, all standing together because it was easy to understand this is our enemy, this is how they are extracting from us, and we have to seize the means of our production. And if you can make...
0: Uh-oh. Oh, heck. Well, there you go. Our man on the ground in Brazil, we just lost him for a second, but I'll pick it up right where he was, and that is Blair Mountain. If folks don't know what he's talking about, the Battle of Blair Mountain was when an army of coal miners came together to fight not only the big the corporations, but the gun thugs and the Pinkertons. And this was literally an uprising. And it's really worth pointing out that Black miners were active participants and leaders in the Battle of Blair Mountain. They were fighting alongside both white Appalachian coal miners, as well as immigrants. There were commanders and logistics officers who were immigrants and Black and white. It was a true multiracial example of solidarity that miners marched on Blair Mountain. It is an amazing story, and the historical significance of the involvement of Black miners is really worth lifting up, because at that time, during World War I, Black soldiers were not allowed to serve in combat roles, making their armed participation and leadership in a labor struggle, and it was an armed struggle, makes it even all the more notable. So, you know, to me, whenever we think about Blair Mountain and the multiracial, multi-ethnic example of Blair Mountain, it really cannot be overemphasized. Blacks and Appalachian whites and immigrants all working together against a common class enemy. And I see that our comrade is back with us, so welcome back.
1: Well, you see what happens when you talk about Blair Mountain, comrade. Empire, you know, they cut the cords.
0: Yeah, that's right. And then, well, looky here. I don't want to run out of time here, because you've already mentioned Black Alliance for Peace and the Black Hive. So I want to give you a chance to tell the listeners, viewers of Redneck Gone Green will start first with the Black Alliance for Peace and then segue in to the Black Hive. What is the Black Alliance for Peace?
1: I mean, the Black Alliance for Peace is a beautiful construct that was founded by our dear brother, the great and venerable Ajamu Baraka, with the understanding that, you know, I mean, there was just such a liberal approach to people-centered human rights and such a liberal approach to anti-war and a lack of connections between imperialism, colonization, patriarchy, and the psychopathology of white supremacy. I think, and I, of course, would never assume to speak for my mentor and dear brother and comrade, but I believe that he saw what I would refer to as a requisite intervention that was needed, because he was not seeing a full racial, class, gender analysis when it came to anti-war and anti-militarism. So, I mean, Black Alliance for Peace is, I mean, as I think it's about 10 years old now, and it really is just in finding its footing. Brother Ajamu has recently stepped down. We are now led by the great Jackie Lukman. Please check out her show on WPFW every Friday. It's called Darker Than Blue. Erica Keynes, a badass organizer and just fierce sister from Baltimore, originally from Brooklyn. And then, you know, we have many others. And we've also just moved into a climate and militarism cadre that's co-led by myself and my dear brother, Austin Cole, out of the Philadelphia, aka Philadelphia. And we also saw a requisite intervention was needed because of such liberal tendencies, like dripping with like liberal inclinations when it came to the climate crisis, not linking militarism to rising emissions and rising imperialism, not linking war to climate, not linking genocide, my God, to climate. So Black Alliance for Peace is, I got to go ahead and say, it's got to be one of the more radical and principled Black formations in the nation. I'd be remiss if I did not speak about my dear comrades at the Black Hive, which is the climate justice arm. Oh, wait, one more thing about Black Alliance for Peace, Comrade David, is that we recently released a piece in the Black Agenda Report, of course, edited by the great Margaret Kimberly, called Basis for Climate and Environmental Liberation. And that is one of our major intervention points, is that we need to graduate, comrades, from climate and environmental justice, because justice evokes an idea of balance, right? It's not just getting everything you want. But at this moment in human history, this moment in planetary history, everything is so imbalanced right now. We are going to bust past the 1.5 degree Celsius threshold, likely the 2.0 degrees Celsius threshold, unless we have a mindset and a framework of liberation. We cannot have justice until we have liberation. Comrade David, we didn't talk about getting justice for Black slaves, right? We talked about liberating them, and we're still trying to fight for justice for Black people in the United States, in Brazil, and all over the world. So that's one major requisite intervention that we've made, of like, we're not giving shade to environmental justice. We appreciate the principles of environmental justice of 1991, the 1996 MS principles for democratic organizing. But in this moment, as Cabral teaches us, understanding the material conditions, the political conditions of where we are, we know we need liberation before we can ever have justice. That brings me to my dear comrades at the Movement for Black Lives via the Black Hive. We are here in Brazil pushing our beloved Black Climate Mandate, which is a beautiful anti-capitalist set of demands through based on various mediums: land, air, water, diasporic solidarity, anti-militarism, and whatnot. And it's pretty new to Movement for Black Lives, which is just starting to increase its focus on climate and environmental justice, and hopefully soon climate and environmental liberation. And again, we're really just here to center Afro-descendant people who too often, as I named earlier, are just getting the shaft. Not because we're identity reductionists, and not we have no interest in being in competition with our non-African indigenous siblings, okay? It's just to say, as David Roediger teaches us, we have to understand our material conditions and the sets of our oppression, also known as the true meaning of identity politics via the Cohambi River Collective, versus identity reductionism. We eschew identity reductionism as much as we eschew class reductionism. And we also know that the only way we are going to come close to building something like Sherman Fred Hampton did is understanding the material conditions as Black people so that we can better understand the material conditions of poor and working class white people, et cetera, et cetera. So you know, that's pretty much the spiel.
0: I'm so glad that you brought up Fred Hampton and the original Rainbow Party because, you know, I actually know Hi Thurman, who was a young patriot back whenever he was like, what, 17, 18 years old. And I will never forget seeing the photograph of Fred Hampton and other Black Panthers with and young patriots were all Appalachian hillbillies. Right. And Hi Thurman was literally wearing a Confederate flag that was literally stitched on to his raggedy ass denim jacket. And somebody asked Fred Hampton about that. And Fred Hampton, in the most disciplined but also kind and compassionate way, said, looky here, we know High. High's a good man. He's trying to figure it out. But what High is trying to do is find his own identity and his own reality. And we think that it is a mistake to go there. We right. know what High is trying to do, though. He's trying right. to be an authentic version of himself. So to me, like, I just, where are the folks today who can look exactly. past that and say, how do we actually see our shared humanity? How That's do we it. Actually see our shared struggle? And that's what I love about the Black mandate of that I see coming out of the Black Hive that says this is for all of us. We do have to understand this, right? And at the end of the day, if we are going to either unite the class against not only capitalism but imperialism and white supremacy and heteropatriarchy, I'll just say it this way, Anthony, we are at a moment in time where we are either going to win everything or nothing. The system exactly, will not comrade. Allow yes. the piecemeal.
1: That's right. And real quick, like, it's important not to romanticize, right? People have this like utopian thing when they talk about the original Rainbow Coalition. Like, there wasn't principled debate and there wasn't principled struggle. Right. It was a united front, comrades. It didn't mean that there wasn't argument. Well, what there meant was there was consequence culture, but not cancel culture, because we were looking at something bigger. And as Mao taught us, even with the united front that he forged against imperialist Japan, he said, we got to bring together the masses while also resisting the hardliners. Right. Even Mao was saying this. So, I mean, the fact that these comrades were wearing Confederate flags was also a function of them wanting to reclaim that as not a racist symbol, but a symbol of poor and working class anti-capitalist. And Hampton had, as you were just saying, the foresight to see that, and rather saying, you know, F these crackers, we're not going to work with them, being like, no, no, no, no, no, no, no, no, no, no. Because we see such similar material conditions that we can build this united front. And obviously it was successful because Hoover had Hampton assassinated, right?
0: Right.
1: And if we don't get back to that, as you said, we're going to lose everything. And that and I do have to run in a second because my food is ready, comrade, and I'm starving. But, I mean, that said, this is where we have to not be ensorcelled and beguiled by the liberals and the so-called conservatives alike, because they know that the worst thing that could happen would be people like you and I, David, coming together on a regular basis. It scares the shit out of them. It scares yeah. the shit out of them, because they know that if we build this force vis-a-vis Blair Mountain, again, what Jesse Jackson almost did, and we send that brother blessings to his health in 1988, That's it. And with these contradictions that we see rising, Marjorie Taylor Greene, data centers, healthcare, you know, and what's happening with that, et cetera, Epstein files, they understand that they've got to find another way to obfuscate us or to distract us, because they see it as well as some of us do. We need more liberals to see that. And then we always have, and that's a story for another time. Have me back on the show. We'll talk about how we have to navigate the petty bourgeois.
0: Well, listen, we'll close it out. But before we do that, I want to ask you, where are you seeing the most exciting examples of communities building those alternatives, a cooperative caring economy that we talk about on this show? Where would you point listeners of Redneck Gone Green?
1: I mean, right where you're sitting, comrade. I was just with you, what, like a week or so ago before I came down here, in the burgeoning with our dear comrade Mel Figueroa on the scene now. You are on the cusp of engendering something that is very, very beautiful. Of course, we lift up what our dear comrade Kali Akuno is doing with Cooperation Jackson. We lift up what we're seeing with Colombos down here in Brazil, landless movement, and of course the great Zapatista community, La Via Campesina agroecologist. So, you know, we don't have to build anything from scratch. We have the examples. What we have to do better, in the words of Cabral, is associate that with where we are, right? Not just take something from somewhere else and sprinkle it into our material condition and our geography and stir, understand it and work together. So, I mean, I'm very excited. And like I said, with this data center stuff, comrade, these winds are coming in so-called red districts. And it's not people who are getting paid for the work, comrade. These are just everyday people not associated with a C3 or a C4 who just see there's an attack on our community. We're going to come together. So far, these everyday people have done something extraordinary and already cost big tech the last year and a half, $70 billion. That's what's up. I mean, that's a drop in the bucket for big tech, but, you know, it's nothing to give shade on. So I'm excited, even though I'm also a little bit despondent. But when I see what y'all are building in Humboldt County, all places, right? You're not just like a bunch of stoners. Y'all are like what I saw last weekend at Humboldt State. I'll always know it as Humboldt State, David. was beautiful. And like I said, when y'all figure out what it is you're gonna do together and keep building trust, I can't wait, you know, to come visit you, and it'll give me even more excuses to come out to the lovely Humboldt County and see you in 3D, which is what I like to do rather than seeing you virtually.
0: Well, that's the heart of it, isn't it? It's not just about policy. Policy is absolutely critical, but really at core, it's about culture. It's about relationship. It's about reclaiming our power to take care of ourselves, each other, and of Mother Earth. Anthony, before we let you go, I just want to ask you, where can folks follow you and support your work?
1: Yeah, sure. I mean, Black Agenda Report, I usually have an article coming out pretty much every week, like 2 weeks in a row, then I take a week off. You can find me on Instagram at A. Rogers, RogersWright, all one word, on X at Dubs, the number for climate liberation, and then Anthony Rogers Wright on Facebook. But yeah, hit me up. I love to have conversations. And it's not so much about supporting my work as it is supporting the work of people like you and others who I am so inspired by and affiliated with. I'm just a vessel. I'm blessed to have an amazing partner who's about to bring a beautiful life into this world, as you know, Brother David, who grows 60% of our food. So, I mean, let's support each other, but let's stay in touch more than supporting my work.
0: Fantastic. Well said. Thank you so much, Anthony, for joining us.
1: Thank
0: from
1: you,
0: Brazil,
1: brother. Yeah.
0: At the COP. Really appreciate. I know that your food is waiting and you've been having a long day. So I want to thank you very much.
2: 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Thank you so much for joining us for another episode of Full Spectrum with Anthony Rogers Wright, right here on the mighty WPFW network, where we are building a better world one broadcast at a time. We will definitely see you next week for another episode. In the meantime, Anthony signing off and reminding all of you to keep up the fight and remain enlightened. We'll see you next week.

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3: Today on Liberation on Our Minds, we revisit a lecture by Alice Walker. My name is Katia Stitt, and I had the pleasure of interviewing Alice Walker last week as she talked very lovingly about Fidel Castro, the man, and his revolutionary leadership. In this lecture, she discusses the joy and struggles of healing past hurt and letting go. We hope that it is as instructive for you as it has been for many of our listeners. Enjoy.

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1: I am incredibly happy to be here, and even happier to be able to see you. Is there anyone in the house who is not suffering? Anybody can say, I haven't suffered. I don't know what suffering is. Pass me by. Really? I see some hands up here. I think that suffering is the great equalizer. And it is something that comes to us as part of life's journey, which comes sometimes as such a shock because we think that maybe we have avoided it, maybe we have escaped it. And in any case, maybe my suffering is not quite as bad as so-and-so's suffering. For instance, my suffering may not be as bad as the Kennedy family. There's some suffering for you. My suffering may not be as bad as knowing that Martin Luther King's children, you know, they're having a really tough time. And they don't even, well, one of them died, the one that more closely followed her father, but the other children, you can tell that they were deeply, deeply harmed. And what about Che's children? I went to Havana to see Che's children, Che Guevara's children, because it seems very interesting and odd and weird that we don't pay more attention to the children of those who have been assassinated. We just leave them. How can that be? What happens to these children? Their fathers, their mothers, sometimes shot down before their eyes like Medgar Evers' children. And then we forget. Some of you don't know who I'm talking about because this was before you were. But you know, there is the internet. So basically there's no excuse for not knowing your history. And part of your history is this brutality. You know, this incredibly insensitive murdering and assassinating and horrible behavior. That means that as a society, we can hardly ever hope to be safe. I mean, you know, eventually somebody is going to turn on the pistols in the church. They are. That's what happens. You cannot turn away from all of these children, all these people, all these wives, often, all these husbands, but mostly wives. You know, deep suffering. Malcolm's widow. Malcolm X's widow. If you don't know who Malcolm X was, look him up. But some of us here know, you know. And then the grandson, also named Malcolm, ended up being murdered. And then the wife burned to death. So we have sorrow here. We have reason to have sorrow. And part of the reason we do suffer is that we cut ourselves off from the suffering of other people. You cannot really do that and be well. It's like, just this blanket sorrow is. And even though you temporarily, you know, are feeling warm and you don't need the blanket, or the blanket is not quite on you, eventually it's going to reach over there and cover you. And that is what we are seeing in our very sad country. Did any of us ever expect this country to be such a sad place? Did we? You know, I grew up in the South where every white man was just like Donald Trump. That's what I expected of white men. I mean, it was just like, okay, this is how they are. But what a sad thing, and how happy I was that the first person, white man, that I met who wasn't like that, guess who it was? Excuse me. It was Howard Zinn. You know, I mean, as far away from Donald Trump as you could get without falling off the edge of the earth. And that too is part of what we learn, you know, as we go along. You know, in the South there all those years ago, suffering, people making you get off the sidewalk. I mean, now really. What kind of being would you have to be to force somebody that you could force to get off the sidewalk so that you could walk on it? I mean, who are you? What does that say about you? And then, you know, there are those of us who survived that somehow. But the arrow that goes into the heart, the arrow that goes into the heart at every instance of injustice, of meanness, of cruelty, stinginess, that's the arrow we have to learn to take out. Because if we don't learn to take out that arrow, it is there, the wound becomes infected. And we become like the people we hate. And what a fate that is. I mean, and really, you know, if you're gonna be something not like what it is you don't like. So I'm in mourning for my friend. I'm wearing this squash blossom necklace because it's, I'm in mourning for Dennis Banks. Dennis Banks was a Native American leader of the American Indian Movement. And I was thinking about his suffering, you know, the suffering that's one of the roots of our suffering as a society. Born on a reservation, extremely poor, taken away from his mother, put in a boarding school where they beat him every time he tried to speak his own language. Arrow in the heart. He runs away, he tries to get back to his mother. He can never find her. He doesn't find her until basically she's dead, and he goes and somebody gives him a shoebox full of the letters that she wrote to him while he was in the boarding school that they never even bothered to give to him. Arrow in the heart. So at some point, Dennis, you know, Native American, poor boy, no prospects, joins the military, of course, which is what the military is for, to be peopled by our poor children. Our poor children. Whether you're white, black, brown, whatever, poor. Nowhere else to go. Go to the military. And being Dennis, you know, this great warrior, after a while he says, "To hell with that, I'm just leaving." So he leaves and he goes all the way to Japan. I don't know how he did that. Got married there, had a family, had a child, but of course they found him. Came back, got in prison, and then got out of prison. The elders of his reservation called on him to come and help them because I don't know how much you know about reservations, but you know, you should know everything about them. They're your creation. You should know everything there is to know about reservations. They're so poor often that in the wintertime, people have to send out appeals for oil so they can heat their houses. But anyway, the elders said, "Come help us." The thugs, the Native American agency people, are just terrorizing the community. "Come and help us." So he goes to help. And, of course, this is something the FBI doesn't like, Indians, black people helping themselves. He gets there, and before long there's a huge battle, and someone is murdered. He runs away for the next 11 years he's running. So to make a long story fairly short, during the last part of his flight, I was keeping up with him because I believe very strongly that if you don't know what is happening to the indigenous people where you live, you hardly know where you are. You don't know where you are. So anyway, I by then had Lyme disease. Which, I don't know, how many of you have had Lyme disease? It's a terrible disease. Isn't it rough? Oh, God, talk about suffering. You sit there, you think about, now, can I walk from here to there? It can be really bad. But in any case, I had been suffering so deeply that I decided that I just was sick of it, and of living that way. You know, I may suffer, but darn if I'm going to suffer on a couch. I'm going to suffer in an airport. So I decided that I would go. They caught Dennis by then. He actually turned himself in. And they were going to try him in Custer, South Dakota. Now, this is where Custer, who died for your sins, remember him? So, and everywhere you go there, you know, if they could get away with it, they'd have an Indian scalp hanging on every lamppost, because it's still very redneck, racist country against indigenous people. And I was so weak that I couldn't even stand, so I sat on the ground and laid on the ground outside the courthouse just to be a witness to this suffering, because the old people had sent for him. They were there literally begging for his life. Somebody tried to explain. We were suffering. They were beating up on us. You know, we asked them to send somebody come and help us, and Dennis and I forget the other man's name. They came, and then look what happened. And don't kill him and have mercy on him. Now, Dennis, being a warrior, I want you to know that even in this situation, here we are in this completely racist town in the middle of wherever in South Dakota this was. And he had dressed himself in the full regalia of his people, which means he had on the robe, you know, he had this hair, you know, down to his back and a red ribbon through it. So he was looking great. But he'd also taught himself as a discipline and as a meditation to become a runner. And he started to teach children how to do marathons. So here he comes out to be tried and sent to prison, dressed in all this wonderful Native American stuff. And guess what he's wearing on his feet? Nikes. That's the kind of sense of humor he had, too. So they sentenced him to, sentenced him to. He didn't stay the whole time, which is good. And when he got out, he made it his business to turn his attention to the youth. And every year they did this run from one end of the country to the other to teach the youth endurance, resiliency, stamina, you know, just and also to let them see their land. You know, most children on the reservations, you know, just like most people outside the reservation who don't know anything about reservations, they don't know anything about out here. So it was an amazing journey for them to come and see America. You know, they're not from America, they're from somewhere else. I mean, they are, you know. Anyway, so I have been on many journeys with this person, and when I think about suffering, I think about the indigenous people suffering, and I think about Dennis. And one of the things that he tried to do, and this is just so indicative of a certain kind of desperation, he tried to have so many children that he could help repopulate his people. But you know, that's a lot of work. And I have to say, some of the women were not so happy. But it's, you know, it's good for us to think about the people who have been so deeply harmed by our government and by racism and the, you know, inability to basically see other people as human beings with all of the, you know, attributes of humans and just set out to destroy them, to wipe them off the face of the earth, you know. This is kind of like the Palestine of this country. So that kind of suffering. And I, when he died 10 days ago, I had just seen him, because the other stubborn thing about Dennis was that he, every 4 years or so, he would run for president or vice president or something, just to show that he could. And he would often run with a Latina sister, Gloria LaRiva, and they would get, you know, I don't know, a few votes. But it was clearly not about that. It was about affirming that there are other ways to look at the world and other ways to do things. And I love that about them both, that they were courageous, creative, inventive, and full of life and full of hope for people. And both of them have suffered very deeply. Now, I've written a lot of books, and at some point I realized that, I'm still writing them. I can't help it. I guess it's just something that happens. But I'm going to read you a few things that I've written lately, because I figure that where I am now in my life is more about teaching. It's more about connecting the histories and connecting the peoples and connecting the people's histories so that they know each other. Otherwise, how will you ever know? I mean, if you really live in a country and you are foreign to its roots, you hardly are a tree, you know? You're like, you're just kind of wavering there. You don't have a real connection. You may think you do, but you don't. And I feel this very strongly in this country, because one of the things you will notice as you drive around in it is that the landscape is silent. This landscape that we inhabit here is not supposed to be this quiet. It's supposed to have all kinds of things, you know, bellowing and mooing and lowing and crashing about. It's unnaturally quiet because they have killed the beings that should be here. When we go on a train from you know, New York or wherever, across the country, we should be looking at just millions of buffaloes. I mean, we really should. That is what made the land so alive. And that is part of the reason that the people who were killing the Indians decimated the buffalo. They killed them so the people wouldn't have anything to eat. But also because in themselves they had no spirit with which to grasp what the buffalo was to the land and what life is to the land. So to people who think of land as alive, it is as if, you know, the land has been murdered along with the people. So the land is mute. The land is just there. And that is why you can have, you know, fertilizer that's terrible. You can have Monsanto come. You know, you can have people just think it's just a thing. It's not. And so this first poem is kind of long, but I think I want to read it, because we're all in a place that's really different. You know, I think this year, more even than last year, and last year was pretty rough in terms of climate change and devastation and, of course, political disaster. But this year, we get to see how close we may be, you know, how very close we may be to not being here. And it's a terrible time, but it's a wonderful time to reassess what is it that we want? Who are we? Who do we want to be? What is worth doing? What is worth being? So here is this poem that I wrote because I'm from up in the north, and the fires were just, very scary and coming closer and closer to where I live. So this is called "And Then There Were the Fires." And I start this off listing some people that some of you may not be very intimate with, but most of these people were assassinated, and this is part of the arrow in the heart. I never experienced October 9th. This is when the fire started. It's also John Lennon's birthday. I never experienced October 9th without giving thanks for John Lennon, someone who had his head on straight. This year was no different. I miss him still. Perhaps he and Medgar Evers, shot down before his children, Viola Liuzzo, the Italian-American who came to help and who was murdered by the KKK, the black women and men with no marker to name them. Lynched people were not marked. They were just thrown away. They didn't have a marker. Bobby, Martin, Jack, Malcolm, who was such a man, and Marilyn Monroe, who was such a mysterious person who wrote herself into this poem, and all the rest of them in their thousands, probably millions. Perhaps they are sitting somewhere comfy in the afterlife. I like to think about the afterlife, chatting. They are discussing mostly what they could not have understood. That is the biggest sorrow, apparently. I feel it myself. What they could not have understood, what we cannot without good teaching understand, what they could not understand. And then there were the fires. Eating up the lovely countryside and cities of Northern California where I live, my friends feared for me. And it is true, I was sick with sorrow, as the flames gobbled up the lives of people I don't know but hold dear. When wildfires are chasing you from home, what can you grab?

art. As I lay mostly contemplating our ongoing disasters, fire, flood, earthquake, pestilence, radiation, absence of ensouled guidance, I turn to artists, those souls who almost gleefully suffer if they believe they're gifted to offer even a glimmering of light, a glimmering of light or delight, or even distraction. And so I immerse myself in books, two of them not even near to publication yet, Looking for Lorraine by Imani Perry, about the fabulous sister writer Lorraine Hansberry, who died of cancer before she could fully hit her stride, and What Matters in the Long Run, a depthful memoir by Jean Shinoda Bolen, who has taught millions of women, their archetypal goddessness. But beyond that and with that, some distress, desolation within myself was nourished by movies. The hurricanes were battering parts of the world I especially love. Floods were devastating places I would have loved to walk. High winds were sending flames briskly toward my home. So I went first to see Chavela, about the great Costa Rican-born but deeply Mexican singer. She is the old woman singing to Frida Kahlo in the perfect movie, Frida. They were lovers, she and the actual Frida, when she was very young, and Frida was middle-aged. Having been abandoned by her parents because she seemed to be a boy, we can assume these misfits gave each other a lot. In Chavela, we see some of the struggle to live in this world as who we truly are. We see that nature, in its delight with itself, can create anything, and mostly does, for our enjoyment. It is humans misshapen by our programming who cannot bear to hazard a delight not sanctioned by our bosses. There I sat, happy, transfixed, weeping along with Chavela through the years lost to grief, alcohol, too many lovers, her magical gift of song muted by tequila. And then her rebirth. What are wildfires to the surety that we can rise again? Not as we were, not ever again as we were, because all vanity is burnt out of us. We see our smallness, but also it can be revealed to us that in ways that matter, we are or can be large. We can choose our dog. Next, twice, I watched on my tiny MacBook Air, once alone and then with someone who loves me, Our Souls at Night. This film, starring Jane Fonda and Robert Redford, is about two old people who become wise. They find a way to shack up, as we other old people used to say, and find usefulness and joy in the new, incredibly interesting turns of mind of old age. Who has not watched movies made by these two for 100 years? Robert Redford and Paul Newman jumping off a cliff in Butch Cassidy and the Sundance Kid. The fall would probably kill you, but jump they did. Just as in this movie, Redford, who
whose hair hasn't changed, though all

all else has. Ah, vanity. Jumps or moves with cautious bravery into Jane Fonda's bed. And Jane, always a self-starter and born apparently to be criticized even while being praised, shows once again that she actually can at least attempt to create her own reality, a great encouragement to the rest of us. So here we are. So here we are, exactly where we've been heading for so long. The fire next time is here. Praise and thanks to James Baldwin for thoughtfully always, always reminding us, what do we have to comfort us besides great books and great movies? Hopefully, the love of a good woman, whatever your persuasion, so irrelevant in the moment. The adoration or friendship of a good man. The affection and respect of one's children and friends. A sacred bond with our dog. Perhaps we are facing our last turn around the cosmic wheel. Flood, wind, cold, radiation, earthquake, fascism, polar shift, fire. Realization, we may have come this time to say goodbye.

0: So, I was thinking about opening this tonight with a song by Whitney Houston, but that didn't appear. But I'm sure most of you know of her music, of her singing. I am very clear about who I work for. I work for the ancestors. I have never worked for anybody else. And Whitney and Michael Jackson, Prince, too many others to name, are ancestors now. So I work for them. And one of the things that the song that I wanted you to hear as you came in is I Will Always Love You. You know that song where she sings like, what? They played it? Yay! Why did I hear it? Oh, I needed to hear it myself. But anyway, well, another time. I love that song, and here's the thing that I want to say about her as an ancestor figure at this point. And we can think about this in terms of her suffering and her arrow in the heart. Because I think it's really important who you sing to and who you sing about. And in fact, it's really important that you create your own song. You can get into a lot of trouble trying to deal with somebody else's song that they wrote for you. Okay? Thank you. So, you know, there's a special which I really recommend lately on Whitney, and it just shows you very clearly that song should never have been sung to her bodyguard. In the movie, wrong person. I mean, really, totally wrong person. Because what we see really is that there's a magic in life. There's something. There's so much that we have no real grasp about, but we sense it. And I remember when that movie came out, and she was singing this incredible song. And then I realized she was singing it to this guy. I think he's Kevin. Who is the guy? He's not the right person. I knew she was in trouble. Because you have to, honestly, you listen to this. If you're going to sing, and I hope you do, because it's really crucial that we sing, but really sing to the right person or being or whatever. Don't waste your spirit on what Hollywood dreams up for you to do. It's just not good for you. It's really not good for you. I mean, it's terrible for you. And this is what you see in terms of Whitney and her arrow in the heart. Now, how would she get her arrow out of her heart? I'm so glad that the Buddha, you know, just told us right out front, there is suffering. Okay, so we got suffering. And then there are ways to deal with suffering. So she needed support. She needed spiritual friends. She needed somebody telling her the truth. Well, she had someone, the woman that she had loved for apparently all most of her life, and they managed to separate them because of some really deluded notion about, you know, how your image is supposed to, you know, be something somebody else manufactures. I mean, now how crazy is that? You know, your image should be you, however you are. That's you. So coming along and thinking about her now as an ancestor, you know, I think what we need to do, and this is true with Michael, I call Michael Saint Michael, and this is true of Prince. You know, I think they would want us to use their inability to maintain integrity. They want us to use that to help us grow in a good way. So we want, you know, Whitney to know that, you know, drugs will not do it. You know, living with Bobby Brown is not good. That reality show is a terrible blow to every conscious human on the planet, and really bad for her. You cannot really live a good life having deliberately trashed yourself. You cannot. I mean, you now, in the Tibetan tradition, they have Milarepa, you know, who killed all those people in the village and realized it was awful. His mother made him do it, but it was an awful thing to do. So he meditated so long, he was so sorry that he meditated so long that things started growing out of his body until he, you know, he got it. That he had to prepare, and he had to pray, and he had to work for others. He had to be different. And that is what, you know, these ancestors show us. So as with Whitney, then there's Prince. Well, first Michael, I think. You know, what a blow to the heart. You know, and I really feel like it had to be a blow to almost any heart, not just, you know, a heart of color. I mean, a heart is a heart. And to see this beautiful young man mutilate himself, you know, and try to be something that he totally wasn't. No wonder he died. No, and Prince too, you know, just trying to be something he wasn't, and wearing those high heel shoes and trying to jump all over the stage and those things and really wrecking his hips. You know the story, any of this? But anyway, they're not the only people who are doing this, so just, you know. So these now are our ancestors, and they have this role. They have this role of teaching us about suffering. We now see that they suffer. They would come out, they look so great, you know, kind of great. I don't know about, sometimes they didn't look that great. But anyway, Michael especially, no matter how he was looking, he had the moves, you know, so that was fine. But basically they were self-destructing. They were self-destructing, and we were confused, and we were deliberately confused, you know. And so we have this responsibility as the people who give energy to the people, you know, who entertain us, but basically are trying to lift our sagging spirits often. We have a responsibility to keep them more honest about coming from an honest place rather than a fake place. And to do that, we have to steadily encourage things like meditation, contemplation, spiritual friendship, a sangha, so that there is a place where they can be recharged, they can be refilled, and they can, you know, have a better sense of what is good for the whole, you know, as in the whole planet, not just the whole industry, as they call it, you know. I mean, can you imagine music being an industry? But anyway, so let me just read this poem about Michael, because, you know, the thing about some of our ancestor gift givers, like Michael, is that their image has been fashioned in such a way that you're not even supposed to know they're intelligent. You know, I mean, you don't think of Michael. I never thought of Michael. When I met Michael, actually, what struck me was that he didn't say a word. He was like he was mute. But what I learned later was that he was extremely intelligent and really vocal and thoughtful. And so this is a poem kind of about that. Michael Jackson gives a talk. At the oddest time, sometimes in the middle of the night, I hear Michael Jackson's voice, the one you only hear on YouTube. "They don't care about us," he's saying. And then he repeats it, "They don't care about us." He delivers a lecture. Who knew he even understood? Talking about the old music men who sang and played their weary hearts out and died penniless while the record companies made zillions of dollars. "Oh, Michael, we cannot forget how you disappeared from us behind a fake face that someone sketched for you while you were in another world, a world of dream and fear and doubt, nowhere near as beautiful as the face with which you were born. We are in shock." Did anyone get close enough to tell you that? That all up and down the disappearing world we mourned. Africa sent up a huge cry of desolation. Women and young men on every continent were frightened of the message to erase. Children, those little ones you loved so much, huddled together in dread, disoriented for life by your betrayal. What must they be? What could they become if not themselves? That was the moment you died for many of us, youngsters and oldsters alike. We loved you so much, Michael, and we thought we understood the demons chasing you. We had outrun or not so many close demons of our own. You were murdered by envy, Michael. Even as the clown they made you look, you were loved for grace and kindness, and a nimbleness that verged on magic, that was enchantment, that was magic. I want the coming Michael Jackson. Michael Jacksons are always coming. We are collectively made of Michael Jacksons. I want the coming Michael Jackson to stay home in whatever community he is born. I want the rest of us surrounding him from birth with love and delight to be the ones who care about us. And then this now it's like, I don't know if you've seen the movie Human Flow yet by Ai Weiwei, the Chinese great force. But try to see it, because now there are 65 million homeless people just loose on the planet, just nowhere, you know, their homes have been destroyed, they have nowhere to be, they're fenced out of countries, they're living in squalor and devastation, and it's just, anyway, so this is called Wherever You Are Grieving. Wherever you are grieving, whether Paris, Damascus, Jerusalem, Bamako, Bamako, Mexico, or Beirut, or New York City, my heart too is bruised and dragging. There used to be such a thing as melodrama, when feelings could be made up. But now there is bare pain and sorrow, a sense of endlessly missed opportunities. A sense of endlessly missed opportunities to smile and embrace, quote, the other before the change. We mourn the loss of goodness that was so divinely ordinary. So divinely ordinary. This was before people shot people to death in churches, you know, right down the road in the middle of nowhere. We mourn the loss of goodness that was so divinely ordinary. Babyhood, youth, the blessings of maturity and of old age, all sacrifice now almost predictably to the same greed our histories, every one of them, could have warned us against if only we knew them. Because there it is, you know, that there it is, that we, if you don't know the history of where you are, and you don't know the history of some of these disasters happening, it's really hard to know what is going on at all. So you have to really deeply study, and this is my hope. And it's not even a hope that is founded on very much, because I notice that people don't really like to study. I mean, I know this is a university and that's what you do all the time. But in the general world, and especially in our country, study seems to be very far down the line of what people feel they need to be doing in order to live a life that is aware. I mean, just to be aware, just not to be ignorant. I mean, I've always felt that, you know, we used to have a song about it, I think, in the South when I was growing up. It's something about, you know, it's basically all right to die because we're all going to do that. But just don't die just completely ignorant about what it is that caused it, you know, or just where you are and who you are dealing with. There is a part of, you know, enlightenment in that, you know, just having a sense of why this is like this. You know, I mean, in the South, parents of color often wouldn't tell us because they didn't want to hurt us. And so the behavior of the extremely challenged, you know, opposition just seemed mad. I mean, it was mad, but it just seemed, you know, it didn't have a context. You know, I was explaining to my daughter something she couldn't believe. My daughter went to Yale, and she thinks, you know, that everybody, well, she thought until I told her, that everybody knew certain things. And I said to her, I said, well, guess what? Your grandparents did not know where black people came from. She said, ah, they didn't? I said, no, they had no idea. Nobody told them. How would they know? I mean, they thought they came from Africa, but how were they to know? These are the kinds of things that seem so incredible that we rarely even consider what that means to the whole structure of the society, that people are left with so much ignorance, you know, deliberately inflicted, because when my parents built a school, it was burned to the ground. It wasn't as if they weren't trying. But this kind of, you know, not knowing, not wanting to know, not digging, is a part of American life that puts us in such danger. You know, it's part of the reason we are where we are now, where we hardly have a country. You know, I mean, it has reverted to being a colony of England, basically, or whoever. And not even England. So anyway, I want to read you this this poem I wrote for Martin. Now, I met Martin Luther King when I was a student. And this is actually a story in itself about, you know, you have no idea what it was like to lose him, really. But this was when I was a teenager, and I was freshman in college, and he'd been to Morehouse, which was right across the street from my school, and my speech teacher said to our class, go and write about Martin Luther King Jr., but we don't want to hear what he's saying, we just want to know how he says it. Now think about that. I mean, this is the kind of way that people try to keep you from thinking. So I went over and met him, and he was, of course, brilliant. I mean, he was just, as you could imagine, he was very young, too, and he was... So I I couldn't write about what he was saying, which was, yeah, we got to desegregate Atlanta. And then we got to desegregate all of the South. And don't y'all go anywhere, just stay right here. And I just loved his accent because it was so much the Southern preacher. And I wrote mostly about what a neat suit he wore. He wore this incredible, I won't even go into it, but you know, he was always so well dressed. It was so remarkable that he was like that. And then when he led marches with in solidarity with the sharecroppers, he of course dressed like a sharecropper. So he had that wonderful sense of, you know, solidarity, which I think the younger people in SNCC, this was a student organization, helped him with. But in any case, this is a poem about Martin, and it's called The New Dark Ages, which is where I think we are. As we slip into the new dark ages, you become more dear to me. Your face, your smile, that carefully trimmed, never to turn gray hair. We may not emerge from this darkness in my lifetime. And yet, I think of you so often smiling or laughing outright, your sturdy frame gallant and ready for the fight. Though it is true you left home like the Buddha to find a way for all of us, leaving your wife and children to suffer a most peculiar loneliness, and yes, the children, some of them, would be lost. Still, we miss you. Arrow in the heart, dreadfully, as we miss so many others who left us with this one desire that no matter how deep the fall into obscurity and obscenity this new age portends, life might permit us to remain standing, if only on the inside, smiling and laughing with you among the solemn army who went out into the darkness all those years ago, always singing to examine the path and be the light. So, so I want to leave you with the thought of remembering that when the arrow is in the heart and the arrow is there, you know, so much. I mean, think of Aung San Suu Kyi. Now, here's a meditator her whole life, house arrest, you know, all that horrible history. Now she's, quote, free, and yet her people are murdering other people, and she apparently cannot say anything. I mean, this is one of those binds that just, I think of her, I think of the arrow there. And how do you get it out? Well, you know, just accepting partly, you know, the basic thing that, as the Buddha said, there is suffering. You're going to have it. It's going to happen. But also that there are aids to help you. One is just giving up any sense of time connected to your suffering. It will be there as long as it is there. There is, in my experience, there is no moving it along. Can't really drink yourself through it. You can't, you know, smoke yourself through it. It's going to be right there. And the meditation is I think the best medicine, but also, as I said earlier, a spiritual community that is safe, that is active, that gives you a place to be where you don't have to have any kind of defenses. You can just be open as who you are. And then the circle. For the society and the world to move in a good way now, I think it is essential that we form circles with each other and work on all the issues that come to us They won't be the same for everybody, but they will be something that is deeply, deeply troubling, deeply rooted in what we need to do. And so I was a member of a group for 10 years. And basically it's so simple. What you do is you just call up. We called up 11 friends, and this was, we called it Women's Council, because we honestly have to have Women's Council more than ever. And they came, and we met every month, dropping whatever we were doing, wherever we were in the world, and we would go to Women's Council. And we would just, we never had an agenda. I mean, this is one of the magical things about having a circle. You just have the circle, you get there, bring some food, because we do like to have something to nosh on, you know. So that is my prescription for getting the arrow out. The other part is nature. I wrote a piece about how the when Africans were captured and forced to come here to this country, they had left their gods in Africa, and they had forced them literally to accept, you know, the god of this land. But neither god, some of the gods they were leaving were pretty rough. And I would not have been happy with them, but to be forced to accept this new god was terrifying and wasn't good for their spirits. So that place, you see, that place that opens, that is the suffering place. That is where you meet your ancestor in the moment of them leaving Africa and getting on that boat. But what I learned was that if I, in my earlier incarnation, had been on that boat, my God, that would always be there in some form, and I could turn to help me get the arrow out, was nature. And so they would have had the water, they would have had the stars, they would have had the clouds, they would have had the rain, and they would have had the earth when they got here, and that would have been the spirit, you know, connection for them that was really real, as opposed to the foreign implantation of a God that was encouraging them to be good servants. So I thank you very much for being so attentive, and I have had a wonderful time talking to you. And now we shall have what I love to do more than almost anything, and I deeply believe in. I think that all suffering, most of it anyway, can be relieved by dancing. So let's dance.
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4: 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Let's go.

What's up, y'all? What's up, y'all? Like I said before, welcome to Soul Conversations here on WPFW 89.3 FM. I'm your host, the original Derek Weston Brown. And as always, I always have a AKA, you know, another name for the evening. And so this evening, it is DJ Trapper Keeper. So, you know, some of y'all know what I'm talking about with the the notebooks back in the day, first day of school. You know, you make sure your Trapper Keeper had all your, you know, your different binders and things in there. And so, yeah, you know, shout out to all my DCPS teachers and all other teachers who are about to embark on another academic year. And so, yo, tonight, I'm gonna play some good music, get y'all in that mood. You're gonna be some moving and grooving. I got a bunch of new stuff to play and some old stuff as usual. So I hope you enjoy it. And again, as always, let's see, what am I gonna be playing? You're gonna hear some Mos Def, aka Yasin Bey. I got that new Erykah Badu and The Alchemist, that track that just came out a few days ago called Witch Doctor, and that's from their delayed album, supposed to come out around this time last year, but the album is called Before the World Blows. Looking forward to that. Some Sid the Kid from you know, Odd Future, and also known as, you know, various other groups, the internet as well. And shout out to like all the music folks who I follow and appreciate. Y'all be representing and giving me all the good music. So shout out, of course, to the Black Connection. Shout out to Fresh Produce. Shout out to Dope Jazz Radio and the Jazz Refresh crew. Shout out to PBS Radio Melbourne. Y'all be hooking it up. And hopefully all the folks that are listening, you'll enjoy what we got coming up so far. So stay tuned. Soul Convo Radio. Let's go.

0: That's not the song I wanted to play, but I'm going to get there. Don't worry about it. So let's get that started. You heard that, Lauryn Hill, but I wasn't ready. But we're going to get you back into it. Once again, Soul Conversations. Let's go.
1: Please respond when I call your name. Kevin Charles, Jairus Boykin, Alicia Simmons, Philip Valdez, Gabrielle Salado, Latoya Bradbury, Antoine Mitchell, Shaquan Sutton, Lori Thomas, Taryn Lucas, Kenia Caldwell, Tamika Marshall.